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0: Welcome back to Sacred Music on KFUO Radio. We're so glad that you're here with us this evening. Concordia University Chicago's Wind Symphony up now. 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

0: John 3:13 through 16. No one has ascended into heaven except he who descended from heaven, the Son of Man. And as Moses lifted up the serpent in the wilderness, so must the Son of Man be lifted up, that whoever believes in him may have eternal life. For God so loved the world that he gave his only Son, that whoever believes in him should not perish, but have eternal life.
1: 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If you don't already have it, you can go to the App Store to update your app if you do. But let us know what you think. It is so much fun and has a lot more flexibility with all of the content that we produce. So we hope you enjoy it as much as we have. The Good Shepherd Institute up now. This is O God, Our Help in Ages Past.

The Greatest Thing. That was Kurt Kaiser on KFUO Radio. My name is Aubrey, and I wanted to remind you that Brew in the Loo is coming up this Saturday, October 10th, from 1 to 5 p.m. at the Lily Pond in Francis Park. KFUO Radio is going to be having a booth there. I will be there along with several of my coworkers, and we would be delighted to see you and chat with you if you do decide to swing by. Brew in the Loo guests get to enjoy tastings of the region's best beer, wine, spirits, and food.

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It's one of the hymns of Martin Luther, up now on Sacred Music, Isaiah, Mighty Seer, in Days of Old.

0: the Master Arts Chorale. God has gone up with a merry noise. You are tuned in to KFUO Radio, and this is Sacred Music. We'll be right back with some more sacred music for you after these brief announcements.
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0: John 1:1-5. In the beginning was the Word, and the Word was with God, and the Word was God. He was in the beginning with God. All things were made through Him, and without Him was not anything made that was made. In Him was life, and the life was the light of men. The light shines in the darkness, and the darkness has not overcome it.
1: Proclaiming salvation by grace through faith in Christ, you're listening to KFUO Radio. My name is Aubrey. Thank you so much for tuning in here this evening. Our next piece is called Create in Me a Clean Heart, based off of Psalm 51 and performed by the Concordia Choir. And if you don't mind, I would love to share Psalm 51 with you. Written by King David, it's a psalm of repentance. And I know for myself, I don't think about repentance nearly as often as I should. But we are all guilty before the Lord and in need of repentance, in need of His mercy and His forgiveness. And when we realize how much we need the Lord, that He is our salvation, I think we find so much joy and so much freedom in that, that we don't need to save ourselves, but we can depend fully on the Lord to do that cleansing and saving work for us. But we have to be willing to acknowledge our sin before Him, because we can't receive salvation, we can't receive forgiveness if we don't know that we need that forgiveness. And Psalm 51 is such a beautiful reminder of that. So here it is, written by King David. He writes, "Have mercy on me, O God, according to your steadfast love. According to your abundant mercy, blot out my transgressions. Wash me thoroughly from my iniquity and cleanse me from my sin. For I know my transgressions, and my sin is ever before me. Against you, you only, have I sinned and done what is evil in your sight, so that you may be justified in your words and blameless in your judgment. Behold, I was brought forth in iniquity, and in sin did my mother conceive me. Behold, you delight in truth in the inward being, and you teach me wisdom in the secret heart. Purge me with hyssop, and I shall be clean. Wash me, and I shall be whiter than snow. Let me hear joy and gladness. Let the bones that you have broken rejoice. Hide your face from my sins, and blot out all my iniquities. Create in me a clean heart, O God, and renew a right spirit

or your praise. For you will not delight in sacrifice, or I would give it. You will not be pleased with a burnt offering. The sacrifices of God are a broken spirit. A broken and contrite heart, O God, you will not despise. Do good to Zion in your good pleasure. 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Then will you delight in right sacrifices, in burnt offerings and whole burnt offerings. Then bulls will be offered on your altar.

From Handel's Messiah, that was the Robert Shaw Orchestra on KFUO Radio. 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We truly do listen to all of the messages you leave. We read the emails that you send. So if you have something that you'd like to share with us, please don't hesitate to send it our way. The National Lutheran Choir continuing our music with the Nunc Dimittis.

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Good evening. This is Dan Darnall from KFUO Radio. Christ for you anytime, anywhere. That was Holy, Holy, Holy by Tim Hines. It's my pleasure to spend the next several hours with you, bringing you sacred music. It's my hope that that sacred music puts a warm spot in your heart and a smile on your face. Up next, My True Love Hath My Heart by John Rutter and the Cambridge Singers.

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2: 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You've expressed your appreciation and asked for more. 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

God's blessings to you, brothers and sisters in Christ, on this early Thursday morning. This is Dan Darnall from KFUO Radio. That was Now Glad of Heart by the Lee Scott Singers. Up next, the Austana Choir with Praise to the Lord the Almighty.

Did you know that more than 38 million people in America speak Spanish? 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
1: God's Word is a lamp unto my feet and a light unto my path. 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Hearing God's Word daily is vital to the baptized life. Over 10 years ago, we began bringing you morning prayer each weekday. Shortly thereafter, we added evening prayer. You've expressed your appreciation and asked for more. You can now hear morning prayer 7 days a week at 7 a.m. and evening prayer Monday through Saturday at 5 p.m. with new sermons from faithful pastors of the LCMS. 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

0: Psalm 9, 9 through 12. The Lord is a stronghold for the oppressed, a stronghold in time of trouble. And those who know your name put their trust in you, for you, O Lord, have not forsaken those who seek you. Sing praises to the Lord who sits enthroned in Zion. Tell among the people his deeds, for he who avenges blood is mindful of them. He does not forget the cry of the afflicted.
1: 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My name is Kalia Nutt with KFUO Radio, and our next sacred music selection came from Concordia University, Nebraska. 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

Did you know that more than 38 million people in America speak Spanish? 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

0: That was the Lord's Prayer put to song by the National Christian Choir. 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
1: God's Word is a lamp unto my feet and a light unto my path. 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Over 10 years ago, we began bringing you morning prayer each weekday. Shortly thereafter, we added evening prayer. You've expressed your appreciation and asked for more. 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

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Good morning, I'm Andy Bates. Thanks for joining me for Sacred Music. Here's the Augustana Choir with Holy Majesty Before Thee.

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Bobby Schrader with Amazing Grace on listener-supported KFUO. Good morning, I'm Andy Bates. I know that there are plenty of opportunities to support Lutheran education here in the St. Louis area. Brew in the Lou coming up this weekend, and also coming up later this month, next weekend, is the golf scramble for Emmanuel Lutheran School in Washington. 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It's their 10th annual golf scramble on Saturday, October 17th at Wolf Hollow Golf Club in Labadie, Missouri. It's a four-player scramble. 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Come out and swing for a great cause supporting Emmanuel Lutheran School. Now music from the National Christian Choir. This is Beautiful Savior.

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0: Ephesians 2:8 through 10. For by grace you have been saved through faith. And this is not your own doing. It is the gift of God, not a result of works.
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0: John 3:13 through 16. No one has ascended into heaven except he who descended from heaven, the Son of Man. And as Moses lifted up the serpent in the wilderness, so must the Son of Man be lifted up, that whoever believes in him may have eternal life. For God so loved the world that he gave his only Son, that whoever believes in him should not perish, but have eternal life.

Good morning. For our daily prayer, we use the order of morning prayer found on page 235 in the Lutheran Service Book or on page 024 in the middle section of Treasury of Daily Prayer. Let us pray.

0: Greetings in Christ, I'm Pastor Corzeen. The New Testament reading for today is from Matthew 10, 1-23. And he called to him his 12 disciples and gave them authority over unclean spirits, to cast them out, and to heal every disease and every affliction. The names of the 12 apostles are these. First, Simon, who is called Peter, and Andrew his brother, James the son of Zebedee and John his brother, Philip and Bartholomew, Thomas and Matthew the tax collector, James, the son of Alphaeus, and Thaddeus, Simon the Zealot, and Judas Iscariot, who betrayed him. These 12 Jesus sent out, instructing them, "Go nowhere among the Gentiles and enter no town of the Samaritans, but go rather to the lost sheep of the house of Israel, and proclaim as you go, saying, 'The kingdom of heaven is at hand.' Heal the sick, raise the dead, cleanse the lepers, cast out demons. You received without paying, give without pay. Acquire no gold or silver or copper for your belts, no bag for your journey, or two tunics or sandals or a staff, for the laborer deserves his food. In whatever town or village you enter, find out who is worthy in it and stay there until you depart. And as you enter the house, greet it, and if the house is worthy, let your peace come upon it. But if it is not worthy, let your peace return to it. And if anyone would not receive you or listen to your words, shake off the dust from your feet when you leave that house or town. Truly, I say to you, it will be more bearable on the day of judgment for the land of Sodom and Gomorrah than for that town. Behold, I am sending you as sheep in the midst of wolves, so be wise as serpents and innocent as doves. Beware of men, for they will deliver you over to courts and flog you in their synagogues, and you will be dragged before governors and kings for my sake, to bear witness before them and the Gentiles. When they deliver you over, do not be anxious how you are to speak or what you are to say. For what you are to say will be given you in that hour. For it is not you who speak, but the Spirit of your Father speaking through you. Brother will deliver brother over to death, and the father his child, and children will rise against parents and have them put to death, and you will be hated by all for my name's sake. But the one who endures to the end will be saved. When they persecute you in one town, flee to the next. For truly I say to you, you will not have gone through all the towns of Israel before the Son of Man comes. O Lord, have mercy on us. Thanks be to God." In many and various ways God spoke to his people of old by the prophets. But now, in these last days, he has spoken to us by his Son. What a picture of the life of Christ's people. Jesus sends out the disciples, but he has counsel here for every Christian. His words are part command and part prophetic warning. They span from the beginning of the Christian church, the disciples going the first time to share the message of the kingdom, to its end, persecution and the coming of the Son of Man. Are his hearers moving from one town to the next to spread the gospel as widely as possible, or to flee physical danger and persecution? It seems like both. At the beginning, only the disciples are sent, but it seems later that all Christians face the threat of being dragged before governors and kings. So the disciples receive the authority over unclean spirits and to heal, but we all receive the Spirit of our Father, who will speak through us. That's consolation when your earthly father is handing you over in the persecution. We dare not think that just because the words of Jesus are clear that they are therefore also simple. And in a similar vein, we should not suppose that just because Christians can rely on God's sure and certain promises, their lives will be uncomplicated and peaceful. Now, if your life really is peaceful and uncomplicated, you're hearing me say one thing: you have to suffer for the gospel. But it's more than this, or it's more like this. No one gets a total free pass. Everybody comes on hard times sometimes, and followers of Christ have a big additional burden to bear. Even if everything else is running smoothly, they're at odds, because they're on God's side and the prince of this world is against that. That prince won't win, but today's passage reminds us that he'll be busy to the very end. He'll incite persecutions, large and small. He'll make it inviting to conceal your faith, to keep quiet about it, just by making it costly if you speak up. I don't think right now that we're anywhere near the alarming reality Jesus describes, at least not in the United States in 2026. We might see inklings, but as I sit here between all of my books, drinking my coffee, I'm not scared. I'm not looking over my shoulder. I've not been turned into the government by my family. but it will come. Jesus' word is true, and it's good for us to see hints of it now where they are there. They're reminders. We won't hold this off. We can't prevent the persecution from coming. We can't even really prepare, except that we trust in the right words. The words of Jesus, now, and the words of the Spirit, one day in the future, if our own words are in fact doomed to fail. Now, I don't know exactly what those words of the Spirit will be, but I know their substance. The saving work of Jesus Christ, who took on all this trouble himself and redeemed us, right in the midst of it. To him be the glory forever. Amen. We pray. Almighty eternal God, in the word of your apostles and prophets, you have proclaimed to us your saving will. Grant us faith to believe your promises, that we may receive eternal salvation. Through Jesus Christ, our Lord, who lives and reigns with you and the Holy Spirit, one God, now and forever. Amen.
1: O Lord, our heavenly Father, almighty and everlasting God, you have safely brought us to the beginning of this day. Defend us in the same with your mighty power, and grant that this day we fall into no sin, neither run into any kind of danger, but that all our doings, being ordered by your governance, may be righteous in your sight. Through Jesus Christ, your Son,

Taught by our Lord and trusting his promises, we are bold to pray.

KFUO Clayton, St. Louis now begins our broadcast day. Operating on a frequency of 850 kilohertz, KFUO is owned and operated by the Lutheran Church Missouri Synod. Some of today's programmings may be pre-recorded and may contain persons or opinions not in agreement with the management of this station. We begin this day in the name of the Father, the Son, and the Holy Spirit. KFUO.

Heavenly Father, through Jesus Christ, your dear Son, that you have kept me this night from all harm and danger, and I pray that you would keep me this day from sin and every evil, that all my doings and life may please you. For into your hands I commend myself, my body and soul, and all things. Let your holy angel be with me, that the evil foe may have no power over me. Amen. Good morning, universe, and welcome to another day redeemed from death and looking forward to life because of what our Lord Jesus Christ has done for us. You're listening to Oratio, your morning hour of prayer, meditation, and growth here on Worldwide KFUO. Your morning drive for the soul begins now.

The Lord is my shepherd, I shall not want. He makes me lie down in green pastures. He leads me beside the still waters. Psalm 23, verses 1 and 2.

Almighty and everlasting God, we give thanks to you for your servant Philip, the deacon. You called him to preach the gospel to the peoples of Samaria and Ethiopia. Raise up in this and every land messengers of your kingdom, that your church may proclaim the immeasurable riches of our Savior, Jesus Christ, who lives and reigns with you and the Holy Spirit, now and forever. Amen.

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Lutheran Service Book, 684. Come unto me, ye weary, and I will give you rest. O blessed voice of Jesus, which comes to hearts oppressed. It tells of benediction, of pardon, grace, and peace, of joy that hath no ending, of love that cannot cease. Come unto me, ye wanderers, and I will give you light. O loving voice of Jesus, which comes to cheer the night. Our hearts were filled with sadness, and we had lost our way. But thou hast brought us gladness and songs at break of day. Come unto me, ye fainting, and I will give you life. O cheering voice of Jesus, which comes to aid our strife. The foe is stern and eager, the fight is fierce and long. But thou hast made us mighty and stronger than the strong. And whosoever cometh, I will not cast him out. O patient love of Jesus, which drives away our doubt, which, though we be unworthy of love so great and free, invites us, very sinners, to come, dear Lord, to thee.

A reading from Matthew, the 11th chapter. Then he began to denounce the cities where most of his mighty works had been done, because they did not repent. Woe to you, Chorazin! Woe to you, Bethsaida! For if the mighty works done in you had been done in Tyre and Sidon, they would have repented long ago in sackcloth and ashes. But I tell you, it will be more bearable on the day of judgment for Tyre and Sidon than for you. And you, Capernaum, will you be exalted to heaven? You will be brought down to Hades. For if the mighty works done in you had been done in Sodom, it would have remained until this day. But I tell you that it will be more tolerable on the day of judgment for the land of Sodom than for you. At that time Jesus declared, I thank you, Father, Lord of heaven and earth, that you have hidden these things from the wise and understanding, and revealed them to little children. Yes, Father, for such was your gracious will. All things have been handed over to me by my Father, and no one knows the Son except the Father, and no one knows the Father except the Son, and anyone to whom the Son chooses to reveal him. Come to me, all who labor and are heavy laden, and I will give you rest. Take my yoke upon you and learn from me, for I am gentle and lowly in heart, and you will find rest for your souls. For my yoke is easy, and my burden is light. This is the word of the Lord. Thanks be to God.

A writing from Thomas A. Kempis. So long as we live in this world, we cannot escape suffering and temptation. Whence it is written in Job, "The life of man upon earth is a warfare. Everyone, therefore, must guard against temptation and must watch in prayer, lest the devil, who never sleeps but goes about seeking whom he may devour, find occasion to deceive him. No one is so perfect or so holy, but he is sometimes tempted. Man cannot be altogether free from temptation. Yet temptations, though troublesome and severe, are often useful to a man, for in them he is humbled, purified, and instructed. The saints all passed through many temptations and trials to profit by them, while those who could not resist became reprobate and fell away. There is no state so holy, no place so secret, that temptations and trials will not come. Man is never safe from them as long as he lives, for they come from within us. In sin we were born. When one temptation or trial passes, another comes. We shall always have something to suffer because we have lost the state of original blessedness. The beginning of all temptation lies in a wavering mind and little trust in God. For as a rudderless ship is driven hither and yon by waves, so a careless and irresolute man is tempted in many ways. Fire tempers iron, and temptation steals the just. Often we do not know what we can stand, but temptation shows us what we are. We should not despair, therefore, when we are tempted, but pray to God the more fervently, that he may see fit to help us. For according to the word of Paul, he will make issue with temptation, that we may be able to bear it.

Psalm 23. The Lord is my shepherd, I shall not want. He makes me lie down in green pastures. He leads me beside still waters. He restores my soul. He leads me in paths of righteousness for his name's sake. Even though I walk through the valley of the shadow of death, I will fear no evil, for you are with me. Your rod and your staff, they comfort me. You prepare a table before me in the presence of mine enemies. You anoint my head with oil. My cup overflows. Surely goodness and mercy shall follow me all the days of my life, and I shall dwell in the house of the Lord forever.

You prepare a table before me in the presence of my enemies. You anoint my head with oil. My cup overflows. Psalm 23, verse 5.

0: Matthew's Gospel, chapter 11, Jesus says, "Come to me, all who labor and are heavy laden, and I will give you rest. Take my yoke upon you and learn from me, for I am gentle and lowly in heart, and you will find rest for your souls. For my yoke is easy and my burden is light." This is nothing less than the great exchange. This is nothing less than redemption. To come to Christ is nothing less than to believe in Him. We can't travel back in time 2,000 some years to first century Palestine and visit Judea and find the right time and place and individual. But Jesus comes to us in His Word. When you hear the words of the Gospels, it works anew upon you, and you begin to understand and you begin to believe. Some of the greatest critics of the Bible, having studied it, have become believers. When He says, "Take my yoke upon you and learn from me, for I am gentle and lowly in heart, and you will find rest for your souls," this is bliss. This is salvation. This is wonderful. And notice who He calls. He calls those who are laboring and heavy laden. And He is their Sabbath rest. You're listening to Oratio, part of your morning drive for the soul, here on Worldwide KFUO. Christ for you, anytime, anywhere.
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5: You shall not steal.
6: You shall not give false testimony against your neighbor.
0: You shall not covet your neighbor's house.
7: You shall not covet your neighbor's wife, or his manservant or maidservant, his ox or donkey, or anything that belongs to your neighbor.
1: I, the Lord your God, am a jealous God, punishing the children for the sin of the fathers to the third and fourth generation of those who hate me, by showing love to 1,000 generations of those who love me and keep my commandments.
6: I believe in God the Father Almighty, maker of heaven and earth.
0: And in Jesus Christ, his only Son, our Lord,
5: who was conceived by the Holy Spirit, born of the Virgin Mary,
0: suffered under Pontius Pilate, and was crucified, died, and was buried.
7: He descended into hell. The third day he rose again from the dead. He ascended into heaven and sits at the right hand of God the Father Almighty.
1: From thence he will come to judge the living and the dead.
4: And I believe in the Holy Spirit, the Holy Christian Church,
6: the communion of saints, the forgiveness of sins,
0: the resurrection of the body, and the life everlasting.
4: Amen.
8: Our Father, who art in heaven,
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7: Amen.
1: Amen.
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0: Good morning and welcome to Sharper Iron. Spend the next hour with us studying the living and active Word of God, His two-edged sword of law and gospel, recorded for you in Holy Scripture, all about Jesus Christ, crucified, risen, and ascended for you. Thanks for tuning in this morning here on KFUO, Christ for you, anytime, anywhere. 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On this Thursday, October 8th, we're studying Matthew chapter 27, verses 51 to 56. In today's text, several signs accompany the death of Jesus. 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
1: Thank you. It's good to be back.
0: As we get started today, Pastor Preuss, remind us of the context here in Matthew 27.
1: Well, it's context that I think all of the listeners know well. This is Jesus on the cross. It's him giving up the ghost, as they say, and the signs that happen at his death. So it literally begins right after Jesus dies. So let's see here. I have to open up. I had my Bible open to the wrong page. So we start on 50, verse 51, where it says, "Behold." But before that, in verse 50, it says, "And Jesus cried out again with a loud voice and yielded up his spirit." So Jesus has just died. He's still on the cross. And these are the signs that happened at that time. Noteworthy, obviously, is that there are four gospel accounts. And so they all depict Jesus' passion, death, and resurrection, but they all have their own unique details. So some of these details are unique or slightly different than what are recorded elsewhere. So for example, the resurrection of the saints, of some of the saints, or many of the saints, is only here in Matthew.
0: Yeah. So we're going to take a look at the signs in detail here in a moment. Just thinking about the fact that there are these signs that accompany the death of Jesus, you know, all along in his passion, his crucifixion, there have been a variety of voices saying, you know, this is what I think is happening. You know, you can't be the Son of God because God's not saving you would be part of the mockery. And you have the devil's temptations and all these various voices maybe interpreting what's going on. These signs seem to be, this is one way I would think about them, this is God's commentary on the crucifixion, or at least part of it. It's not the entire commentary, but this is what God thinks of the crucifixion, and he gives this preaching by these signs.
1: Yeah, no, absolutely. Because they're all things that only God could do. So not to get ahead of you reading
0: sure,
1: the text,
0: that's
1: but
0: right.
1: you have the splitting of the curtain, the earthquake, and then the resurrection. Yeah. Of these saints, and like obviously none of these things were done by men, and they're all in a response to Christ's death. And then we're going to see the centurion's confession, which is a response really to God's responses when he has seen these things mm-hmm. that God did. Yeah, so it's one of those things where, you know, we know the story so well that it is kind of easy to glaze over. And I think also a very common thing is trying to remember, is this, in which gospel does it say this, right? So like in Luke, for example, is the one where he says to the thief on the cross, "Today you'll be with me in paradise." A lot of people are like, I know that's in the Bible. Like everyone knows it's in the Bible, right? Because everyone hopes that for like their unbelieving loved ones that they'll confess Christ before they die. But then people don't remember which gospel is that in. Well, that's in Luke. And here we have some unique signs that Matthew records that God did, which is interesting. It's always interesting.
0: Yeah. Let's go ahead and read. We're in Matthew chapter 25, chapter 27, beginning at verse 51. Mm-hmm. "And behold, the curtain of the temple was torn in two from top to bottom, and the earth shook, and the rocks were split, and the tombs also were opened, and many bodies of the saints who had fallen asleep were raised. And coming out of the tombs after his resurrection, they went into the holy city and appeared to many. When the centurion and those who were with him, keeping watch over Jesus, saw the earthquake and what took place, they were filled with awe and said, 'Truly, this was the Son of God.' There were also many women there, looking on from a distance, who had followed Jesus from Galilee, ministering to him, among whom were Mary Magdalene and Mary the mother of James and Joseph, and the mother of the sons of Zebedee. That's our text for today, Matthew 27, verses 51 to 56. As you noted already, Pastor Preuss, Matthew starts with behold, a word that tells us to pay attention to what is happening here. The first thing we should behold is that the curtain of the temple was torn in two from top to bottom. So what is this curtain, first of all?
1: Yeah, so this curtain is mentioned in Exodus 26 at the building of the tabernacle. Of course, the tabernacle is the precursor to the temple. So Exodus 26, 31 through 33 says, and you shall make a veil of blue and purple and scarlet yarns and fine twined linen. It shall be made with cherubim skillfully worked into it. And you shall hang it on four pillars of acacia overlaid with gold, with hooks of gold on four bases of silver. And you shall hang the veil from the clasps and bring the Ark of the Testimony in there within the veil. And the veil shall separate for you the holy place for the most holy from the host. And the veil shall separate for you the holy place from the most holy. So in the sanctuary of the temple and of the tabernacle, both the same, you have a holy place where you have the table for the bread, and then you have the lampstands, and then you have the altar for the incense that's before the veil. And then you have the most holy place where you have the Ark of the Covenant with the mercy seat above that with the cherubim there. And only the high priest goes into that second, the most holy place. And he only goes there once a year on the Day of Atonement to sprinkle the blood of the sacrifice upon it. So this is where God sits on the mercy seat. And in Greek, that is the hilasterion, which is translated as propitiation. So when St. Paul says in Romans chapter 3 that Jesus is the propitiation, that God set forth Christ Jesus as a propitiation for our sins, he uses the word hilasterion. He is the mercy seat. So Jesus is the fulfillment of this mercy seat in the Holy of Holies. So the death of Jesus really is, and we'll see this with all three signs, this is an example of judgment day. And all of these signs are foreshadowing the final judgment of the world. But it's also, I mean, that's kind of not a simplistic way, but it's not telling everything. The curtain being torn really does represent the inauguration into the New Testament. So a testament or a covenant is established by the shedding of blood. And here Jesus, and the death of a victim, here Jesus dies. And he is now established, he has cut a New Testament. So the old one is cut away. So both St. Paul and the author to the Hebrews writes about this. So in Ephesians 2, in kind of the context here, when Paul writes Ephesians 2, when Paul writes the letter to the Ephesians, he's in prison and he's been arrested in Rome, not in Rome, in Jerusalem. He's on his way to Rome. He's been arrested in Jerusalem because he's been accused of bringing an Ephesian named Trophimus into the temple. So now these Ephesians are upset because they feel like it's somehow their fault that Paul is in prison. So this is what Paul writes to them in chapter 2, beginning at 11. Therefore, remember that at one time you Gentiles, it would have been illegal to bring a Gentile, Trophimus, this Ephesian, into the temple. Okay. Only Jews could be brought into that compound. Therefore, remember that at one time, you Gentiles in the flesh called the uncircumcision by what is called the circumcision, which is made in the flesh by hands. Remember that you were at that time separated from Christ, alienated from the commonwealth of Israel, and strangers to the covenants of promise, having no hope and without God in the world. But now in Christ Jesus, you who once were far off, have been brought near by the blood of Christ. For he himself is our peace, who has made us both one and has broken down in his flesh the dividing wall of hostility by abolishing the law and commandments expressed in ordinances, that he might create in himself one new man in place of the two, so making peace, and might reconcile us both to God in one body, through the cross, thereby killing the hostility. And he came and preached peace to you who were far off and peace to those who were near. For through him, we both have access in one spirit to the Father. So then you are no longer strangers and aliens, but you are fellow citizens with the saints and members of the household of God, built on the foundation of the apostles and prophets, Christ Jesus being the cornerstone, in whom the whole structure, being joined together, grows into a holy temple in the Lord. In him you also being built together into a dwelling place for God by the Spirit. So this tearing down, this tearing of this curtain, which separates the Holy of Holies from the holy place, symbolizes or inaugurates the tearing down of the division, not only between the Holy of Holies and the holy place, but between Jew and Gentile, between the all of these divisions have been, it's the abolition of the ceremonial law of the Old Testament because it has been fulfilled in Christ. And so not only is the holy place, the most holy place, you know, abolished because Christ is that most holy place, but there's a new temple that has been founded. And it is a temple founded on the apostles and prophets, which is the New and Old Testament, and Christ Jesus being the cornerstone because he is the subject of that. And the stones of this temple are the Jews and Gentiles who believe in Christ, and they are the new dwelling place of God. So before you had the Holy of Holies where God dwells on the mercy seat, and now God dwells in the building of living stones made up of these faithful. In Hebrews 9, it also talks about this. He says, these preparations, he's talking about the Day of Atonement. He says, these preparations have been made. The priests go regularly into the first section, performing their ritual duties. But into the second, only the high priest goes, and he but once a year. So that's the Day of Atonement. And not without taking blood, which he offers for himself and for the unintentional sins of the people. But by this, the Holy Spirit indicates that the way into the holy places is not yet opened as long as the first section still stands, which is symbolic for the present age. So that first section where you have the altar for the incense and the table for the bread of the presence and then the oil lamps, that's the symbolic for this present age. That, and then he says, according to this arrangement, gifts and sacrifice are offered that cannot perfect the consciences of the worshiper, but deal only with food and drink and various washings, regulations for the body imposed until the time of Reformation. Of course, the time of Reformation is Christ coming and tearing down this wall. So the New Testament has lots to say about this, but it's showing that the sacrifices of the Old Testament are really abolished. And also, with these three signs, all three of these signs, another thing that's interesting about them is that they are all witnessed by unbelievers. So when Jesus rises from the dead on the third day, he only appears to believers. Now, obviously the guards witness the angel, they witness like the tomb opening and all that, the earthquake and everything. But it never says that he appears to any of the unbelievers on earth. But here it seems that, you know, unbelievers would have seen this. So the chief priests at this time, they've left the cross and they've gone to do their sacrifices in the temple. So Jesus dies at 3 o'clock in the afternoon. That is the time of the evening sacrifice. They're supposed to be offering a whole burnt offering of a lamb as they do every day at three. So they're there at the temple and they witness this tearing apart. They all witness and experience the earthquake. And of course, this, as we see the Gentile centurion

0: split. So that is, you know, that's an earthquake, right? That's the, you know, the those are the symptoms of an earthquake or rock splitting. But the curtain being torn in two, this isn't a result of the of an earthquake. This is a separate thing that just happens. And there isn't really any physical way of explaining how this could have happened based on some natural event. Yeah. It is as if invisible hands just grabbed them at the top and just ripped them open. So I think that is the significance, that this is from God. This isn't, I mean, obviously all things are from God in the sense of the destroying of the temple, the defilings of the temple that happened in the past were all judgments of God. But here it's, he's not even using an intermediary. He's not using the Babylonians or the Romans to defile the temple. He himself, with his invisible hand, just rips it open to say, it's been done. We don't need this anymore.
1: Yeah. So to that we don't need this anymore, you know, you talked about the New Testament being inaugurated, that Jesus now is the temple. He is the place where we go, or the one to whom we go, you know, to receive the blessings of God, to be atoned for our sins and all the gifts that God had given through the temple. But with the fact that now this building is not needed anymore, and especially given a lot of things that Jesus has talked about during Holy Week concerning the temple and its coming destruction, is there an element here already at the death of Jesus of judgment against the building, or at least all who would look to this building as opposed to the man on the cross?
0: Yeah, absolutely. And that's why I mentioned earlier, I didn't mean to accidentally jump ahead, but yeah, this is the Jesus' death on the cross is Judgment Day. And Judgment Day has, you know, proleptically already happened. So what's going to happen on Judgment Day that's different than Christ's death? It's simply a declaration and an execution of what has already been determined. So our judgment, like, do you know what's going to happen on Judgment Day for you? Now, there's lots of details we don't know. I mean, we're going to be like, oh, so that's how that's going to work out. It's kind of like, you know, people, there are a bunch of artists who try to illustrate, you know, what Ezekiel's talking about, and they're all like very, very different. And then, you know, someday I'm sure in heaven we're going to see what it actually was, and we're like, oh, okay, that's what he was trying to describe. Oh, there were aliens the whole time. I'm joking.
2: No.
0: sorry. I was like making a point, and then I just threw it out. Like, no, I'm not. It's not aliens.
1: Forget the aliens.
0: But there are certain things that we absolutely do know. How can we Lutherans say, I'm certain of my eternal salvation? How can I make such a boastful statement? Well, because I know God's judgment, because it has already happened in Christ Jesus. All of my sins were condemned in the flesh and soul of Christ Jesus, and the curtain was torn in two, the rocks shook and split, and the dead were raised. All things that will happen on the day of resurrection is that the, you know, all things in this earth are going to be abolished, all governments, all, you know, religions, all everything, every institution on earth is going to be abolished. The earth is going to shake. Everyone is going to be aware of what's going on, and the graves are going to be opened. So it's going to be quite a, but we already know, we've already seen it happen. But the judgment had, the judgment, our judgment has already been meted out on Christ on the cross. And this is incredibly important to be a Christian. This is why people who deny the vicarious atonement, I don't understand. Maybe I'm just a very simple person who, I just don't understand theories and philosophy and all these other things. I don't understand how you can deny the vicarious atonement and be a Christian. It makes no sense to me at all. There are some who will claim, oh, well, this is an Anselmic, you know, they'll turn into an adjective, theory that came about. It's like, I don't know. This is what Isaiah says. The iniquities of us all were laid on him, and, you know, the chastisement for our sins were laid upon him. Like, by his stripes we are healed. So Jesus' death is our judgment, and the signs, all of the signs, those the three signs that Matthew records after Jesus' death all point to what's going to happen on Judgment Day, that everything will be abolished, there's going to be a new heaven.

0: in a new earth, the dead will be raised, and the saints will be bearing witness to Christ.
1: To the point you made about, you know, how important it is to be a Christian on that day, I think that is very plain here when we get to the confession of the centurion upon seeing these signs. And particularly in contrast with what you noted about where the priests would have been, you know, having gone from the cross now to do what they assumed was the sacrifices that God wanted, that they are right there where the temple is torn by the divine hand of God, to see for, like, all of this that we had placed our trust in is actually worthless. Now, I don't think they came to that faith at this moment, but what a vivid preaching to them that they should have actually been at the cross worshiping Jesus as the Son of God, as the sacrifice that God has given for our sins, rather than putting their trust in their own works and in the sacrifices that they weren't doing rightly anyways.
0: Right. Well, and you also see, like, because after these signs, it talks about who's around the cross. And it's interesting who's not there anymore. Like, not this is jumping ahead, but, you know, it doesn't mention the disciples. Now, we know John was still there. The others are just not mentioned. Like, where did they go? Are they already hiding? They're gone somewhere? They're cowering behind the women or something like that? But also the chief priests and such. Like, there's a certain point where they're like, oh, they kind of get bored and they start leaving. It's like people leaving a stadium, you know, when the home team is up, you know, 50-0. And you're like, okay, well, I have to, you know, work in the morning. I'm going to get in my car and beat the traffic, you know, and everyone just starts pouring out. And it's kind of this amazing thing that the most impactful, important event in human history, the crucifixion of Christ, where all the sins of the whole world are being paid for and everything's made new. And, you know, it's like a preseason, you know, like a baseball game where people are like leaving because they, you know, have to go to work. And they're just, you know, a few people are milling around. You have some inconsolable women crying. You have the soldiers who have to stay there until he's done. But the people who are crying, crucify him, crucify him, have left. Like, they're not even seeing it through. They're like, oh, well, yeah, he's dead now. We got it done. I have to get to work. And then they go to work. And then at work, it's like, and it's like, oh, what time did Jesus die? Oh, it was at 3. You know when the temple started shaking and the curtain just tore apart? Yeah, it was at that time. And they said, oh, what a coincidence. I mean, you really do see that this is beyond just unbelief. This is why Jesus speaks about the sin against the Holy Spirit.
1: Yeah. One last thought on the tearing of the temple curtain, and then I think we'll take our break before we talk about the earthquake. You know, with the temple curtain tearing and now the division between the holy place and the most holy place is gone, I think we do need to, and what you were saying about the Day of Atonement too. So not only do we see Jesus as the new temple, but Jesus as the mediator, the high priest. You know, this isn't I think the dividing of the temple is not what I've heard some well-meaning Christians say. I don't need a mediator. I can go directly to God. Well, no, you do need a mediator. It's just you need Jesus. That's your mediator. Right. And I think that's preached here too.
0: Yeah, that's absolutely preached. Jesus is a mediator. And of course, he says to his disciples, as the Father sent me, even so I'm sending you. So this whole idea that you don't need to go to church to be a Christian. You don't need to hear a man tell you about Jesus. I mean, I don't know how deeply these people actually believe these things, but they're said, and they're said even by, you know, our own parishioners, people believe it. And I think it's an excuse to just not have to go to church. But no, we could talk the whole hour about this splitting of the curtain and how, you know, just thinking about that, the present age. So if the first section is the present age, and now it's been torn. It's, you know, you have the new age is separated. There's no dividing between Jew and Gentile. Christ is the fulfillment of all of these sacrifices. That, yeah, it's just it's just an amazing thing. And then Hebrews talks about, like, you know, therefore having been sprinkled clean, you know, let's all, you know, come into the presence of God. So we're all being invited to come into the presence of God. What you and I and all of our parishioners have when they come to church on Sunday morning is something that is even greater than what the chief priest had when he would go into that temple. You think about how the people would watch the priests go into the temple and they'd wait outside. And then the priests would watch once a year the high priest go into the Holy of Holies once a year. And you're just, they're just thinking like, wow, he's in the presence of God. Like, he's doing what Moses and Abraham did. Like, this is just incredibly special and sacred and, you know, all, whatever superlatives you can use. And we have a greater. Like, we have a greater than what Aaron did when Aaron went in to the Holy of Holies, sprinkling blood. We have a greater because we get to go and eat the body and blood of Christ in the sacrament of the altar. And we get to hear the preaching of Christ from his servant, whom he said, to whom he said, whoever hears you hears me. And wherever two or three are gathered in my name, there am I in the midst of them. I who am the hilasterion, the propitiation, the mercy seat. So Christians should just know that we have it better. We have the fullness of all these things through faith in Christ and in his word and sacraments.
1: Thanks be to God for that. We will pick up the rest of the signs that accompany Jesus' death recorded by St. Matthew on the other side of the break. 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We're talking to Pastor James Preuss this morning. We'll be right back. Please stick around.
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1: Welcome back to Sharper Iron. It is Thursday, October 8th. We're studying Matthew chapter 27, verses 51 to 56 with Pastor James Preuss. He serves at Trinity Lutheran Church in Ottumwa, Iowa. Pastor Preuss, prior to the break, we had talked about the tearing of the temple curtain from top to bottom. The next thing that Matthew writes is that the earth shook and the rocks were split. I think if I remember right, I did a Lenten series early on in my ministry that talked about the various miracles that happened at the death of Jesus. And that series took these separately, the splitting of the rocks and the earthquake. But I think we can take them together this morning.
0: Yeah, that's right. Well, I didn't hear that series.
1: I was a baby pastor back then, I think. So I don't remember. And I
0: well, like
1: talk about earthquakes. Yeah.
0: As I already said, like I think rock splitting, I think they're okay, the earthquakes themselves, as we talked at the beginning, they're signs. So these are all miracles. Yeah. Even the earthquake is a miracle. But I think rock splitting in an earthquake, could have a natural explanation. Yeah,
1: I guess maybe, and I don't recall, I didn't look up the sermon that I preached, but maybe Jesus talks about even the stones will cry out. And so there, homiletically, you could maybe go two different directions with both. We'll take them together. Talk to us about earthquakes biblically.
0: Well, biblically, there's a whole lot about earthquakes. So you have Exodus 19. Well, whenever God appears, there seems to be an earthquake. Although sometimes there's an earthquake and God doesn't appear. So like when Elijah goes up on the mountain, but there's an earthquake on the top of Mount Sinai. When they come to Mount Sinai, there's an earthquake. Well, in 1 Kings 19, that's Elijah, right? With fleeing. So he's at Mount Horeb, which is Mount Sinai. But then it says but the Lord was not in the earthquake, which is interesting. Obviously, God caused an earthquake. You have earthquakes throughout, like the Psalms often mention the earth shaking. There's major earthquakes, like they're kind of like measures of time. Was it Uzziah reigns, like was it 2 years after the earthquake? It mentions that. So earthquakes are often a symbol of God's presence, or I don't like using the word symbol. Maybe it's because I believe in the real presence. I just don't like using the word. It is a, what is
1: indication
0: it?
1: Indication of God's presence.
0: What'd you say?
1: Indication of God's
0: indication.
1: Presence.
0: Yeah, it's an indication of God's presence. It's like, like dad sneezed loud enough for the house to shake. Oh, dad's home, right? I don't know. I don't know if maybe that's not everyone's dad, but I think, things like that. But it also will show things about like his righteous wrath and his judgment. So that Song of David, his Song of Deliverance, he talks about, I'm gonna look it up. So in his Song of Deliverance, he says, then the earth reeled and rocked, the foundations and the heavens trembled. Here, I'm gonna back up a little bit. So
1: this is
0: when
1: Psalm
0: David
1: 18.
0: Sings about God delivering him from the hand of Saul, it's typological, I would say, of Christ's deliverance over Satan and sin and all of his enemies, right? So David's like, his whole life is just kind of mirroring, except for like the whole thing with Bathsheba and a few other bad moments. But his life very much mirrors Christ's life. So he says, the Lord is my rock and my fortress, my deliverer, my God, my rock in whom I take refuge, my shield and the horn of my salvation, my stronghold, my refuge, my savior. You save me from violence. I call upon the Lord who is worthy to be praised, and I am saved from my enemies. For the waves of death encompass me. The torrents of destruction assailed me. The cords of Sheol entangled me. The snares of death confronted me. So like David says this, and he's being, I don't know if I should call him dramatic. I mean, Saul is trying to kill him, but it's like, okay, you're hiding in a cave or a fortress with a bunch of, 600 men, armed men. And then he says, in my distress, I call upon the Lord. I called upon the Lord. To my God, I called. Well, what did Jesus do? Like he calls out loud in a loud voice before he dies. My God, why have you forsaken me? From his temple, he heard my voice, and my cry came to his ears. Then the earth reeled and rocked. The foundations of the heavens trembled and quaked because he was angry. Smoke went out from his nostrils and devouring fire from his mouth. Glowing coals flamed forth from him. He bowed the heavens and came down. Thick darkness was under his feet. He rode on a cherub and flew. He was seen on the wings of the wind. He made darkness around him, his canopy, thick darkness and a gathering of water. Out of the brightness before him, coals of fire flamed. The Lord thundered from heaven. The Most High uttered his voice. And he sent out arrows and scattered them, lightning and routed them. But then the channels of the seas were seen. The foundations of the world were laid bare at the rebuke of the Lord, at the blast of the breath of his nostrils. So then he talks about how he drew me out of the water. So then it's just talking about like the resurrection. So it seems like this rumbling, it's interesting because God commands that Jesus be killed, right? It's a desire of the Lord to crush him. And yet at his death, God's angry. So like this is God the Father's reaction to God the Son being killed and the earth is shaking. And honestly, like I wouldn't be surprised if this were an earthquake that were felt all around the world. That people are like, oh, what's going on? And that there was darkness all around the world. And this is him getting ready to raise him from the dead already. Like there's not a moment of Jesus being dead that God is not on his way to raise him up. As he says, he sent from on high, he took me up, he drew me out of many waters, he rescued me from my strong enemy, from those who hated me, for they were too mighty for me. They confronted me in the day of my calamity, but the Lord was my support. He brought me out into a broad place. He rescued me because he delighted in me. So I think, 2 Samuel chapter 22 is a great description of what's going on with this earthquake at the death of Christ.
1: The other place that I've sometimes connected is in the book of Amos, the first verse of Amos. Amos, his prophecy is dated 2 years before the earthquake, this very important earthquake that happened.
0: Yeah, okay.
1: You know, well, and here's the, I think maybe the, perhaps an added thing from this earthquake in Amos, you know, so Amos comes along preaching, and then 2 years later, there's an earthquake. As if God is vindicating Amos's preaching or saying, yep, he's my prophet. And I wonder if there's a little bit of that going on with Jesus as well. And it's going to, which is maybe even more connected than to the earthquake that will happen on the third day recorded in Matthew chapter 28. But yeah. I wonder if, well, if there's some of that with the earthquake.
0: Yeah. Well, I think the earthquakes are they're a sign of God's presence and they're a sign of God's judgment. And again, we talked about about judgment day. So you have this earthquake. Yeah, and that he's a prophet. Let's see here. Elijah, there's an earthquake with him. Earthquakes with Moses. Samuel at Ebenezer, there's an earthquake there, right? And then they go and defeat the Philistines. So yeah, the earthquakes, they represent God's presence. They represent God's judgment. They indicate that his prophet is a true prophet. And it also just shows like there's going to be a great earthquake on Judgment Day, and it is going to be unlike any other earthquake because it's not just going to bring, you know, earthquakes bring calamity, confusion, fears of tsunamis. You know, we as Americans, you know, Midwestern America, well, I'm like a sixth generation Midwesterner, so I've never experienced an earthquake in my life, neither has anyone I've ever come from experienced it. But when we look at earthquakes on the TV and we just see all these poor people and why do they live there and why don't they put rebar in their houses and things like that. But this is going to be something that's going to just grab the attention of everyone, and it's actually going to set our sights on the skies because God's going to be coming and Christ is going to appear and he's going to bring clarity of what's going on.
1: The next sign that accompanies Jesus' death is one of those unique contributions from Matthew the Evangelist. Verses 52 and 53, the tombs also were opened, and many bodies of the saints who had fallen asleep were raised. And coming out of the tombs after his resurrection, they went into the holy city and appeared to many. Of the signs, that one's gotten the most detail from St. Matthew's pen. What's going on here?
0: Yeah, I don't know. I mean, I think, you know, starting out saying that this is Jesus' death is Judgment Day is a helpful thing. Okay, yeah. So kind of some clarifying things. So I do know. I mean, on the one hand, it's very clear. On the one other hand, it's a bit confusing because, yes, he gives some details, but I have a lot more questions. Who are these saints? What did they... So they came to life when Jesus died, but they went into the city and appeared to people after the resurrection. What were they doing for those 48 right. hours from Jesus' death to resurrection? And then to whom did they appear? And after they had appeared to people, what did they do then? Did they go back to their graves and just like tuck themselves in and go back to their dead bodies? Did they ascend into heaven? When did they ascend into heaven? Did they just get transferred into heaven? Did fiery chariots come and take them? I mean, there are so many questions I have. And Matthew just isn't interested in answering any of them. So it is clear, but it also only gives us the details that we need to know, that God has deemed that we need to know. It's clearly a fulfillment of scripture. Ezekiel 37 verse 12 says, therefore prophesy, that's the valley of dry bones. And right. when Ezekiel sang the song, the hip bone connect to the, I don't actually know the song.
1: Yeah, the leg bone, I think, right?
0: Hip leg bone, leg. Is that it?
1: Yeah, I don't know. It's been a while since I've sung the song.
0: I homeschool my kids so they don't learn those silly songs that I begrudgingly sang.
1: But you've read Ezekiel 37 with them.
0: I have read Ezekiel 37. I do think about that song every time I read it, but I don't actually sing it to myself. So, yeah, the hip bone connected to the leg bone. Anyway, so, but, you know, the dry bones and then him prophesying that flesh comes on them and prophesy to the wind and the four winds come and brings breath to them. And there's a rattling and then they start to come to life and everything. And then he says, therefore prophesy and say to them, thus says the Lord God, behold, I will open your graves and raise you from your graves, O my people. And this is how they will know that he is the Lord, right? That when he has opened their graves and raised them from the graves and brought them to the land. So it is a fulfillment of scripture. Notice he doesn't say all flesh. Like this is a foreshadowing of the resurrection. Not everyone rises from the dead, but what word does it use? It says many of the bodies of those of the saints who had been sleep of the saints who had been sleeping were raised. So it's many. Who were they? Some will say, well, this is Abraham, the patriarchs. Maybe there were more recent ones like Simeon and Anna who held Jesus in the temple at his presentation. That could be. We don't really know who they are. Also, why did it happen? I mean, Jesus dies and then people are being raised from the dead. Like, wouldn't it make more sense for them to raise from the dead when Jesus rises from the dead? Also, like, why did some of them and not all of them? And I always kind of look at it, so, you know, if you think of death, like, so the Hebrew word for hell or is Sheol. And so there's debate, like, is Sheol hell? Or it's often translated as the place of the dead. So if you think of death of as a place that has kind of like finite room, right? Like Sheol. And like, think of it like a bucket, right? So you have a bucket filled with, you know, water or whatever. And then you just take a gigantic rock that is almost the size of the whole bucket and you just drop it into the bucket. Like, what happens to all that water that was sitting in there? It just like the splashes out and just jumps out. And I think this is kind of like what's happened here is that death opens up its gaping mouth to devour Christ, thinking, you know, this is just some man. And then he swallows it. It's like, oh no, this is all men. You know, we have concluded thus that if one has died, then all have died. Then all of a sudden he thinks he's devouring one man, but he's devouring all of humanity, the death of all of humanity. And beyond that, the death of God, because you have the hypostatic union, the personal union between God and man, so that death is, his mouth is too full, his gut has been bloated, and now he's vomiting up the dead because he's too full. So you do kind of see something like that. I think John Chrysostom has this Easter homily, which I think kind of describes it, because he personifies hell, he personifies death, and you can see that they're just kind of thrown in confusion and uproar at the death of Christ. Like, this is an outrageous thing that has never happened before that is throwing death and hell into confusion. So John Chrysostom in part writes, let no one grieve at its poverty, for the universal kingdom has been revealed. Let no one mourn that he has fallen again and again, for forgiveness has risen from the grave. Let no one fear death, for the death of our Savior has set us free. He has destroyed it by enduring it. So he hasn't even gotten to the resurrection at this point. I mean, well, he has, but he doesn't say the resurrection, but he says the death of our Savior has set us free. He has destroyed hell. He destroyed hell when he descended into it. He put it into an uproar, even as it tasted of his flesh. Isaiah foretold this when he said, you, O hell, have been troubled by encountering him below. Hell was in an uproar because it was done away with. It was in an uproar because it is mocked. It was in an uproar, for it is destroyed. It is in an uproar, for it is annihilated. It is in an uproar, for it is now made captive. Hell took a body and discovered God. It took earth and encountered heaven. It took what it saw and it was overcome by what it did not see. O death, where is thy sting? O hell, where is thy victory? Christ is risen and you, O death, are annihilated. Christ is risen and the evil one is cast down. Christ is risen and the angels rejoice. Christ is risen, life is liberated. Okay, so then, yeah, so Christ is risen from the dead, is first fruits of those who are asleep. So, but even before Christ is risen, he dies and it has just thrown into shock and confusion and overwhelmed death, so that these living beings are just kind of like pushed into life because there is no room for them in the land of death.
1: Yeah, no, I think that's a really helpful image that you put into our minds. And also just to, you know, for all the questions that this particular set of verses raises, to see that Christ's death is already life-giving, I think is just a huge thing. Why is Paul insistent upon preaching Christ crucified, or knowing nothing but Christ and him crucified for the Corinthians? It is because even the death of Christ gives life. And of course, that's not separate from his resurrection by any means. But already at his death, Christ is bringing life. And that's made apparent by these bodies who are raised upon the death of Christ. Let's move to the centurion's confession, verse 54. When the centurion and those who were with him, keeping watch over Jesus, saw the earthquake and what took place, they were filled with awe and said, "Truly this was the Son of God."
0: Right. So now, so those first three signs, those are only recorded in Matthew. Matthew's the only one who records the tearing of the curtain.
1: Mark has the tearing of the curtain, I think, but not
0: does
1: the
0: he?
1: Earthquake.
0: I thought I just checked.
1: Yeah.
0: So is it really just the resurrection of the dead that was?
1: Well,
0: is it the earthquake too?
1: I didn't look at Luke, but I know Mark has the tearing of the curtain, and certainly the centurion.
0: Well, this is why this show is called Iron Sharpens Iron.
1: That's right.
0: Yeah, you kind of like clean out those. It's in Mark chapter 15.
1: Mark 15. Yeah.
0: And he dies, so it's easy to find. And yeah, you're right. Look right there, verse 38. And the curtain of the temple is torn too. So it does have that.
1: But the earthquake, but the earthquake too? And the
0: so it's just the earthquake and the raise. Okay. All right, so I lied. But anyway, the centurion, Mark does mention the centurion saying this is the Son of God when he sees these things. And Luke says that this man was innocent or this man was righteous. So he probably said both of these things. So it's an interesting thing, because the whole time Jesus is on the cross, you have these Jews who should know better. Actually, it's kind of funny. They're not really Jews. They're Levites, aren't they? I mean, they're the priests. The priests and the high priests, and some of them are Jews, I suppose. But they're saying, you know, if you are the Son of God, come down and, you know, and prove yourself. And they're all mocking him. And, you know, they this is their charge to Pilate. This man is making himself equal to God. He's calling himself God's son. And the centurion, like, they're hearing this, they're like, oh, well, these Jews are really upset about this guy. Yeah, they're saying that he called himself the Son of God. I mean, well, he must be some lunatic. Well, you know, where I'm from, we don't crucify lunatics. But I guess, you know, when in Rome, you know, when in Judea, do as the Judeans do. So they're just like, you know, this is just a normal Friday crucifixion. And then he sees all these signs happening. He's like, oh, wow. And he comes to the realization, oh, they were mocking him because he said that he was the Son of God. Well, he obviously is, because when he cries out and dies, giving up his breath, the whole earth shook. And, you know, the sky went black and all these other things are happening. I don't know if he knows that the dead are being raised already. I mean, They're in the tombs, I guess. They say they appear afterward. Well, that was the other thing too, with the whole them appearing to people. It's suggested that they actually appear to actual unbelievers to testify that, hey, you're wrong. Kind of also foreshadowing Christ going and preaching to those in prison, even preaching to those in hell. Well, anyway, so the centurion is a Gentile. You know, maybe he's even. He could be from Germania or something like that. He could be from some place in Europe. He's a soldier, right? He's not from Judea. And he is witnessing this all as a complete outsider. And he doesn't know the scriptures. He doesn't know all of the scriptures being fulfilled, even as he is fulfilling Psalm 22 by dividing up Jesus' garments and casting lots for them. And even as his soldiers have joined in on the mocking, because, you know, they're cruel, you know, frat boy jock soldiers who join in on the hazing of a poor guy getting killed. He now has this, he makes this confession that none of these chief priests could make. They all were mocking it. So it, it it is a it's a foreshadowing of the gospel going out to all nations. And you see this in the book of Matthew. It starts out in Matthew 2 with the Magi, the wise men, these Gentiles going to worship Jesus. This happens like from the very beginning. You have, you know, the centurion in is in Matthew chapter 8, where he comes, he has his son who's injured, who is dying, and he comes and he prays to Jesus and doesn't let him come under his roof because he's not worthy. You have the feeding of the 5,000, and then the feeding of the 4,000. You have him testing the Canaanite woman and then saying, you know, and then praising her faith. You have, let's see here, it's that now we're in chapter 15, the feeding of the 4,000, chapter 16. Mm-hmm. And then you get to, well, then after this, you have him saying, go and make disciples of all nations, beginning with Jerusalem. So it really does foreshadow the whole time that Christ is the Savior for all people, and that, you know, out of the mouths of babes and nursing infants, you have established praise, and also out of the mouths of Gentiles. As John the Baptist said, do not boast that you have Abraham as your father, for God can raise out of these stones children for Abraham. And look at this, the stones split, and here you have Abraham, here you have a son of Abraham confessing Abraham's God, and he's a Gentile. So it certainly is a foreshadowing of the gospel of Christ being sent to all nations. And it's a wonderful message for us. It's connected very well with the splitting of the curtain and everything else that goes around with after Jesus' resurrection.
1: Our text concludes with mention of some women who were witness to these things. We've got about 3 minutes here. Pastor Price, help us to talk about the women and help us to wrap things up on the text this morning.
0: Yeah, so these women are mentioned in the other Gospels as well. Let's see here, the mother of the sons of Zebedee. So Mark actually gives us her name. So is it Salome or Salome? Salami?
1: Whichever Salome. One. It's not Salami.
0: It's not Salami. It's Salome. Salome.
1: That sounds good. Yeah, one of those.
0: Yeah, yeah, yeah. So that's the mother of the sons of Zebedee. Mark names her. So these are women who attended to Jesus as he was in Galilee. So it's mentioned in the Gospels. And then they also are the ones who go and prepare spices and go early in the morning. And each of the Gospels mentions it kind of in a different way of who's going and when they go and what order they go. But they are the ones who are the first witnesses of the resurrection. So they see Jesus ascend, or they see that Jesus is risen from the dead. They see the empty tomb. They see the angels and all of these things. But it's interesting because it points out that they were looking from a distance, so from afar off. So we know from John's gospel that you have Jesus, or you have John and Mary at the foot of the cross, but it seems it doesn't mention anyone else. So like the chief priest has already mentioned, like they're probably back at the temple. They see the curtain get torn. The disciples seem to be gone. Like Judas has hanged himself. John's at the foot of the cross with Mary. Where's Peter? Where's Thomas? Where are Andrew and Bartholomew and Thaddeus and all these others? They seem to have all fled. But these women, they stick and they see to the end. So they are incredibly valuable witnesses because they see it to the end. They see Jesus die, and then they see him alive, which is it's a very humbling thing. You know, the first will be last and the last first. And so it's a common theme throughout scripture that whoever humbles himself will be exalted. Whoever exalts himself will be humbled. Those who are praised by men are despised by God. But the evidence is irrefutable. God has borne testament of his son in his death. And we have both God as our witness and we have men as our witness, including these women.
1: Pastor James Price serves at Trinity Lutheran Church in Ottumwa, Iowa. He's been helping us today to study Matthew chapter 27, verses 51 to 56. Pastor Price, thanks for being our guest today.
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12: Emeralds, an evolutionary conundrum. This is Ken Ham on a mission to strengthen the global church with God's word. Geologists who start with millions of years have a hard time explaining how the right chemicals and unlikely conditions needed to form emeralds came together at just the right time. Well, that's because they ignore the Bible's history. The relatively rare ingredients needed to form emeralds are found in different types of rocks. They find each other as they're transported and mixed together by hot water, conditions only met during major earth movements and rising waters during mountain building. The flood of Noah's day provides the perfect conditions. Emeralds remind us of the truth of the history in God's word.
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0: Live uncommon. Joining us today, the Reverend Dr. Joel Bierman, Professor of Systematic Theology at Concordia Seminary in St. Louis. 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
3: Always a pleasure. Glad to come on.
0: So you get to field some of the hard questions for this series.
3: That's the best kind. That's the kind I look for.
0: We know you love the hard questions.
3: You're right.
0: So this is why you're here with us today.
3: All right.
0: And so we're going to start with the first one. Is loving your neighbor always law-abiding?
3: Well, it depends on whose law. If it's God's law, of course, because that's the whole point. You're to follow God and obey his law, which is his perfect will of giving yourself for the sake of your neighbor. That's what we do. But God's law, the divine perfect law that he has for us as his, as the creator and as his people, does not always cohere with what humans come up with, what technically we call positive law. And so positive law is the laws that individual governments or leaders posit, they create, they establish it. And so the law of a nation or the law of a government could very much contradict God's law. And this has been from the very beginning. Shadrach, Meshach, and Abednego are told clearly, worship this image, and they refuse. And so they're disobeying law. So they're being unlawful. And so, yeah, does loving neighbor sometimes entail disobeying governments? Absolutely, yes.
2: Dr. Bierman, if we're talking about God's law, then what kind of risks would a Christian have to take in order to actually fulfill what God wants us to do in loving our neighbor? Yeah. And especially when it comes to perhaps risking offending like civil law to do so.
3: Yeah, I think the risks are far higher than we realize. And you don't have to wait around for some Nazi to take over and force you to do horrible things, or for, you know, some king to build an idol and tell you to bow down. Those are the extreme moments. And we all think, whoa, those would be crazy. I'm so grateful I don't live in those times. And we think we're off the hook. But the reality is that what God calls us to do in dying to self and living for the sake of the other is profoundly risky. Because that means you have to risk your own being, your own sense of worth, your own sense of value. And that's hard. And see, and immediately people start to react. And I can hear it already. But wait a minute. What about people who are in abusive situations? You're telling them to stay in that abusive situation. No. I'm not saying this. But what I'm saying is there is a fundamental risk involved in giving of self for the sake of the other. Does it make you a doormat? It might. And no one likes this. And this, we just rebel against it. And yeah, I know there are legitimate concerns we should address. I get that. But the bulk of our lives as Christian people is all about dying to self. It's what Jesus says. It's what Paul says. That's risky. And so I think we need to maybe zero in on the fundamental risks that are present every single day in doing things like loving your wife the way you should, or disciplining your kids the way you should. Those things are challenging. Those are hard to do. Dying to self and letting your agenda go for the sake of someone else, that's profoundly risky because you risk losing yourself. And I think maybe that's the bigger thing.
1: I always appreciate the examples, the illustrations you give us. Can you give us an example, whether it's one that you've seen or maybe a hypothetical one, of what this looks like, taking the risks to love our neighbor?
3: Yeah, it's the simple stuff. It's the father who has things he needs to get done, but he sets aside his agenda so he can go pitch wiffle balls to his son who has been doing it every day of that week, and he's into his wiffle ball phase, and he does it again. Why? Because this is important and it needs to be done. And he's got such more important things to do for money and for prestige and for status. But this is the thing he needs to do for his son at that point. So he does. And he does it without complaining. This is about the mother who gives up her schedule so that she can help her husband achieve the things he's trying to do. And she's got aspirations and dreams, but she sets those aside. And she says, yes, let's go do this thing. I see this happen with countless students here at the seminary whose wives and whose children sacrifice a great deal so that they can follow their husband's dream, call from God, however you want to package it. He's going to go to the seminary, and that means everybody goes to the seminary. And it's not easy. And I see huge sacrifices being made. That's risk. That's a profound inherent risk. And it's more than just risking time and money. It gets down to the idea of risking self. Who do I think I am? My prestige, my status, my being wrapped up in my comfortable life where I am, my being wrapped up in this job I have with all the affirmation I get. And I'm willing to set those positives aside for the sake of what God calls me to do. That's hard.
0: I find it really interesting that the examples you're giving us aren't these like earth-shattering things where I'm going to go like face off with the government authorities about some huge thing. It's like, it's the small things in life. Right. It's those small risks. And can you connect this a little bit more with vocation and with, I don't know, why the small things might actually be harder for us than the big things?
3: No, they're profoundly hard. And that's why I'm going here, because we have this tendency, and I deal with this ethics stuff all the time, and students take ethics courses thinking, oh, I can't wait. We're going to talk about all these hard ethical things. And we don't. We go through my class and we just talk about good works, and we talk about dying to self, and we read Bonhoeffer's Cost of Discipleship, and we learn about what it means to die to self. And oh, that just sounds like hard stuff every day. Right. Bingo. Because see, this is the lives we live. And yes, those extraordinary things happen. But you see, when we are trained in being the kind of people God calls us to be, we learn to do those big things when the time comes. You don't prep for those by doing trial runs and, you know, testing myself out on, let's see, how would it feel to stand on a gallows? Let's build one in practice. You don't prep for it that way. You prep for it by following Christ relentlessly every day in the little things and letting your own self die for the sake of the other. That's how you prep for these things. And yes, it's lived out in vocation. You mentioned that key word, because how I live my life for the sake of others takes place in the vocations given to me by God. And the reason I key on this is not a dodge or trying to avoid these big, heavy things. They're fun to talk about, and they're real. There are Christians facing these things every day, and they're real. But the point is that every single one of us faces the mundane stuff every single day. And when we learn to do that well, then we're situated for the big things that might come someday that we have to jump on board and do it. And to be honest, often when those big moments happen, you talk to people after the event if they survive, and they'll often tell you, I didn't really think about it. You know, I just jumped into action. Adrenaline took over, or, you know, something took over. And what I think takes over for the Christian is the Holy Spirit and God's guidance. And God gives you what to say at that moment, and off you go and you do it. And even though you can't imagine, how could I do that thing? When the time comes and you've got to do it, you do it. And that's true for most of us. And so I think rather than obsessing over those grand, big, hard things, we're far better off thinking about the realities that are right now present for us and learning there to do the hard thing, which is a lot harder because no one notices, and we don't get the accolades. We don't get the applause. We don't get all the attaboys. We just get grinding it out, and your kid, dad, pitched the wiffle ball better. You know, I can't hit these. And that's what you get, is complain about your effort. that's usually how it goes.
2: Dr. Bierman, when Paul in 1 Thessalonians says to make it your ambition to lead a quiet life, it seems kind of like an oxymoron, because to be ambitious for our ears is kind of the opposite of leading a quiet, kind of under the radar life. So what does this verse look like, as you're saying, pretty much in everyday life and vocation?
3: Yeah. Well, yeah. And it's funny, because you have ambition and quiet life, which seem inherently contradictory. But this is Paul being his level best. And some of Paul's sweetest moves we just miss because we're so used to hearing it. But he makes these really absurd comments. You know, it's your ambition. to lead a quiet life and be low key. And so it looks like I'm not searching for the limelight. I'm not, and see, even more than the limelight, that's a rare group of us who like to be in the limelight and enjoy all the adulation. But we all like to get our needs met. We all like to get our agenda accomplished. We all like to feel like I've done what I need to do, and that feels good to us. And that sense of satisfaction becomes our ambition. And so Paul's whole point is quit thinking about what you're doing for yourself. Instead, think about what you're doing for the sake of other. Your goal is a quiet life. And I have to, when you give me a tee it up like that, give a plug to my colleague just down the hall from me, Ryan Tinetti, who has written the book on this, which is literally about make it your ambition to live the quiet life. And I forget the title of his book, but it's a good book. I've read it through. Gave it to my dad to read, and my dad liked it a lot better than anything I've written. So there you go. this is how it works. This is the humility that comes in, and it's your own family that drives you to this. So my dad read it and said, "That's a great book." He had far more praise for that, for Ryan's book, than he did about anything I've written, which I get. Ryan wrote really well. It's a good book.
1: Speaking of reading, in addition to Dr. Tinetti's book, Quiet Ambition, anything else that you'd point us to read when we're thinking about loving our neighbor and the challenges we face?
3: Yeah, I already mentioned Bonhoeffer's Cost of Discipleship. And when I was a student in undergrad and even the SEM, we were warned about Bonhoeffer. Don't read him. He's suspicious. You know, he's going to screw you up. He's a legalist, too much of a pietist. And so I didn't for a while. But then, of course, being who I am, I read him. And I realized, wow, this is really good stuff. And then I came back and did a dissertation to try to justify my doing things like that, and basically argue that this fits into the life of that we are live following Christ. And I think Bonhoeffer just captures this challenge of dying to self. He's basically just walking through the Sermon on the Mount, and he takes it seriously, like I think Jesus wants us to. And it's challenging and exhilarating and kind of blows you away. And it's good reading. It's not for the faint of heart, but it's good reading.
0: Fabulous. Anything else you'd like to share with us about loving our neighbor, even though we may not like it because we don't like dying to self?
3: Yeah, it's just, there's an inherent tension in living your life following Christ, because Jesus says, take up your cross and follow me. And crosses are meant for dying. And it's not just the big extreme moment of walking to your martyrdom. It's dying to self every single day. And that's hard. It's just hard. The older I get, the longer I try to do this, the more I realize just doing the fundamental thing of dying to self is enough to keep you busy the rest of your life. And it's a daily thing of realizing, wait, I just asserted myself again. And it's not easy, but it's a delight. And just to make sure we're all on the same page here, this has got nothing to do with where you stand before God, nothing to do with winning points for God, gaining, blessings or anything like that. God's going to bless you. He blesses you and graces you in Christ. This is simply being the person God created you to be. And it's a joy. It's hard, but it's a joy. There are a few things more delightful than living life this way.
2: Dr. Bierman, don't you have a book about living life God's way according to his design and creation?
3: Day 7 is getting at the same kind of stuff, but Ryan's book is better. So, yeah.
0: Well, we'll link to Ryan's book in the show notes. We might put yours in there too.
3: All right, that's fine. You can do that too.
0: We also have 2 Ladies Lounge episodes. That book was recently one of our book club books. So we have our book club discussion, and we also have an hour-long conversation with Ryan Tinetti. So we'll put those also in the show notes. Lots of extra links today. The Reverend Dr. Joel Bierman, Professor of Systematic Theology at Concordia Seminary in St. Louis. Thank you so much for joining us today.
3: Always a pleasure. Thanks for having me on.
0: We have more hard questions after we take a quick break. You're listening to the Coffee Hour crossover episode with Friends for Life. I'm Sarah Golseth.
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0: 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I'm Sarah Golseth.
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2: Pastor Wolfbuehler. That's what I do, Steph. I jump in like that, like I'm a co-host.
0: True. Pastor Wolfbuehler always considers himself our co-host, not a guest, whenever we have him on. So we are continuing our conversation and our crossover with Friends for Life and about the topic of loving your neighbor. We're looking at a few more tough questions when it comes to loving your neighbor. And as you've already heard, our guest for this is the Reverend Brian Wolfbuehler, pastor of St. Paul Lutheran Church and Jesus Deaf Lutheran Church in Austin, Texas. Welcome, co-host Reverend Wolfbuehler.
2: Glad to be here.
0: Great. It's always great to have you on. We're going to tackle some tough questions

0: connection. And so it has this sense of affection, of desire, of again, it's a real emotive thing. So it's a surprise to us, like when we read the old King James and it would translate love as charity. Like, wait a minute, what? Like something that's outside of you, something that's that you're actually doing. So that we have this very internalized emotional definition of love. And it, in some ways it's kind of cheapens love, because in the biblical idea, love always has to do with giving. And so when it says, for example, in this most famous place that God so loved the world that he, we could fill in the blank. Like, what's the verb? If you love, you give. So God so loved the world that he gave his only begotten son. So that, in fact, Jesus will say that no one has greater love than this, than that he give his life, that he lay down his life for his friend. So the biblical picture of love is one of giving and of service. The modern definition of love is this internal emotion, and it almost always has to do with the relationship between the two. So that we have love for one another, and that's kind of drawing us together. And so it's a really almost completely different picture, what the modern concept of love versus the biblical and more ancient concept of love.
1: So Pastor Wolfmiller, you have some children and you've been able to raise them through this kind of modern definition, even if it's a couple hundred years old, of love. How do you recommend for someone like me who has a couple younger children and really the entire church, how do we walk the younger generation through these like really muddied waters of what love is like in the safety of the church? Like, how do we guide our children to understand love in the right way?
0: Yeah. So moving past love is affection. I mean, it's not that affection is bad, but love is certainly more than affection. And when we're called to love, it's in some ways, it's a capture of our whole self. So when Jesus talks about all the commandments are summed up in love, to love the Lord your God with all your heart, soul, mind, and strength, and to love your neighbor as yourself. He's saying you take the Ten Commandments and if you put the Ten Commandments in like a dehydrator and they shrank down to two, you'd have love God and love your neighbor. And if you left them in there overnight, you'd basically have one word, love. That's the summary of the law. And Paul says like this, love does no wrong to the neighbor. So that we want to understand ourselves as placed here in the world to be poured out in love for the neighbor. That we want to live a life of service. This is the main thing that I think we want to teach the kids, because so much of our modern world and social media has really amplified this. It's absolutely empty. There's no meaning and no purpose. And our meaning in life and our purpose in life comes from being in part of a story, having somewhere to go, and mostly having a place of being served and serving others. So many people are busy trying to find happiness and meaning and purpose, and you can't find it by aiming for it. Remember, this is the boomerang idea. If you try to make yourself happy, you won't. You'll miss it. You have to serve. So to impress upon the children that the Lord has put us here so that we can serve others. That's our purpose in life. So that's, I think, number one. The other thing is that love can sometimes be weaponized against the commandments. And this has to do especially when we're thinking about husband and wife or marital love. And this, so this idea always comes up, well, look, if we love each other, well, we don't need to be married. We can move in together or whatever. And we want to say that no, love can never be used against the commandments of God. We have to be keeping the commandments of God. I can't love you by murdering you. I can't love you by committing adultery. I can't love you by stealing from you. So that we want to understand that love is lined up with the commandments, and the commandments are the guardrails that help us define love. And so that's a really important thing, I think, as we're training the kids as well.

0: to know that love has a very specific shape according to the Ten Commandments and according to our neighbor's need and according to our vocation.
1: It's in this, in our culture, on social media, love, and you mentioned happiness. Those two things really seem to be like the end all be all of follow your heart to be happy, follow your heart to love. But what I'm hearing you say is that our definitions, our biblical definitions of those two things are wildly different than how culture defines those things. How do we live in that tension of knowing the biblical, trying to live the biblical, but being constantly bombarded by what culture is telling us that love and happiness are supposed to be?
0: That's so great. So, culture is all about you're supposed to be happy and fulfilled, et cetera, et cetera. How do you do it? Well, here's the biblical secret is you have to try not to do it. So Paul says, I've learned the secret of being content in every circumstance. And then he doesn't tell us the secret. We're like, Paul, how can you learn that secret and not tell us? But part of the secret is that if he's content in all circumstances, then his contentment does not depend on his circumstances. I mean, that's the first thing. So that Paul is loved by Jesus, and that becomes definitional for him. And it sets him free to love and to serve the neighbor. So the world is obsessed with happiness and meaning, and we can understand it, but in a profoundly sad way, the more obsessed they are with these things, the more they ensure that they will never reach them. The more you are trying to be happy, the less likely you are to be happy. Because again, it's the boomerang. You can't hit it by aiming for it. You got to aim at something else. So when we aim at service, we hit happiness. Or even if we miss happiness, it doesn't matter because we have a contentment and a life that's fulfilled by service. And so it's an important gift that we bring to the world, that we say, hey, our life is outside of ourselves. Our contentment is in Christ. And now all of these things come as fruits, it's not the thing we're aiming for, but it's the consequence of loving God, or maybe even better, of being loved by Him.
2: So, Pastor Wolfmiller, you've talked about kind of the world's definition of love and how we've propagated that message. My ladies' Bible study is reading your book, Has American Christianity Failed? I'm curious how the church, unwittingly or unknowingly, and I'm not necessarily talking about the Lutheran church, but the American church has propagated the wrong message about love.
0: Yeah, good. This comes up in a lot of different ways because love sounds nice to us, right? It sounds beautiful. It sounds like gospel. It sounds like good news. Hey, love, Valentine's Day and hearts and love and nice. The problem is that if love is the fulfilling of the law, because love does no harm to the neighbor, then love is the chief word of our condemnation. So no one can ever lay down at the end of the day and say, I've done it. I've loved the Lord my God with all my heart, soul, mind, and strength. Check. Done. Ready for the judgment day. I mean, it'll always condemn us. As long as it's God's command for us to love, it'll always condemn. This is missed in American Christianity. It's missed by progressive Christianity, which makes the whole gospel about tolerance and acceptance, and they don't realize that that becomes a political and legalistic preaching that condemns people. They can't see it because it seems soft. It gets missed on the other side of like traditional conservative evangelicalism, because now my life is all about my works, my doing. You start with Jesus, but now you got to do it yourself. So we recognize that as long as the love that's being discussed is a commanded love, a demanded love, that's always going to kill me and show my sin. So the gospel is not that we love God, but that He first loved us and gave Himself up for us. So that if you want the gospel, we are not the subject of the love of God. We are the object of the love of God. It's His love for us that rescues and redeems us. So that we want to make sure that that direction is first and primarily the love of God for sinners in Christ. if he didn't withhold his own son, how can he not also give us all things? And then next, it's our love for him. And this is part of the deep wisdom of the first commandment, which Luther unfolds in the catechism. You shall have no other gods. What does this mean? We should fear, love, and trust in God above all things. And that doesn't mean, so I used to think that meant like, here's my heart and what should my heart be doing? My heart should be fearing and loving and trusting. But that's wrong. Luther knows that that's what the heart is already doing. Your heart is a fearing, loving, trusting thing. It's just out there, fearing and loving and trusting. It's not, that's not the point. The point is what? What does it fear and what does it love and what does it trust? So that our spirit, our chief sanctification concern, our chief spiritual concern, our chief concern in all of life is what is it that our heart is fearing and what is it that our heart is loving and what is it that our heart is trusting? And that is the, in some ways, the reorientation of repentance that the Spirit works in us. That there's all these things that want us to fear them, the devil, death, who knows, whatever. And we say, nope, this fear here, this belongs to God. And there's so many things that want our love, constantly being bombarded with things that want to be loved by us. And we say, nope, above everything else, here's the Lord. I love him. He gave himself up for me. How can I not? And then our trust. And there's so many things that want us to trust in them or in it. We say, no, look, my heart's trust belongs to the trustworthy one, to the one who's the way, the truth, and the life, to Jesus. It belongs to him. So that we are to be faithful stewards of our heart's fear and love and trust is to give this attention to the object of what they're holding on to. And this becomes love, that the Lord has grabbed a hold of us by the death and resurrection of Jesus. And then by the Spirit, he lets us grab a hold of him and his good gifts.
1: As we wrap this up, and we're living in this analog and digital world, we have lives online, we have lives in person, living as children of God, knowing that we are loved by God, also being sanctified by the Holy Spirit. What is your wisdom for us as we think about biblical love and serving our neighbors every day?
0: Perfect. This is our identity. Our who we are is sinners who are loved by God. And that has to be that core of grace alone. That is who I am. I am Brian, loved by Jesus Wolfmuller. And I now bring that into everything that I do. So because I'm loved by God, now I can come into the world to love and serve the people who are around me. So that I don't understand the world in real life or online or whatever as that which is here to serve me and fulfill me and complete me or to satisfy me or whatever. But rather, I go out into the world in need of nothing, only to bless according to the Lord's calling. And I think it's a wonderful free way to live and also to engage online, that we're here to serve and to bless. It's a radically different way of thinking about things, but it's wonderful and full of the Lord's gifts.
1: This has been really fun. The Reverend Brian Wolfmuller, pastor of St. Paul Lutheran Church and Jesus Deaf Lutheran Church in Austin, Texas. Thank you.
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6: 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The hymn is number 598, Once in the Blessed Baptismal Waters. The text is 1 Corinthians chapter 6, verses 9 through 11. The Reverend Sean Denzer is preaching. The broadcast of chapel is underwritten by LCMS International Mission and Ministry to the Armed Forces. 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
7: Glory be to the Father, and to the Son, and to the Holy Spirit, as it was in the beginning, is now, and will be forever.
8: Amen.
7: Psalm 1. Blessed is the man who walks not in the counsel of the wicked, nor stands in the way of sinners, nor sits in the seat of scoffers.

0: A reading from 1 Corinthians, the 6th chapter. Or do you not know that the unrighteous will not inherit the kingdom of God? Do not be deceived. Neither the sexually immoral, nor idolaters, nor adulterers, nor men who practice homosexuality, nor thieves, nor the greedy, nor drunkards, nor revilers, nor swindlers will inherit the kingdom of God. And such were some of you. But you were washed, you were sanctified, you were justified in the name of the Lord Jesus Christ and by the Spirit of our God. This is the word of the Lord.
1: Thanks be to God.
0: Office hymn 598.

0: Son, and of the Holy Spirit.
1: Amen. Cognitive dissonance is when two things that don't go together are put before you or put into your mind. They're both standing, and they don't seem like they can stand together. And the cognitive part is that it drives you nuts. And cognitive dissonance is what Paul is doing in today's text. And cognitive dissonance is good. It doesn't feel good. It feels unsettled. It's like that low note in the pedal on the organ that is way out of tune, and it always makes our organist sound wrong. And until somebody can reach down into that pipe and fix it, it's going to drive me nuts. It compels resolution. It begs for somebody to deal with this, get it right, fix the discomfort, because it's going to leave us uncomfortable until it is resolved. And that is what Paul lays out today in this text for the Corinthians and for us. It's what he's doing. It's what he acknowledges. He says, "Such were some of you." But you know that's not exactly accurate. Such are some of you right now. That's why he's telling them that. That's why he's telling us this. That's why the list doesn't just include really bad things, but often, like in other places, it includes very normal things like liars, people who have ever disobeyed their parents, those who covet. These are the sort of people who will not inherit the kingdom of God. These are the wicked that we sang about in Psalm 1. This cognitive dissonance should not be resolved too quickly, because then it becomes a utopia, this world where nothing is ever wrong, where really we are pretending, we're avoiding these things, we're lying to ourselves and saying, actually, there are no problems, I don't see any problems, I hope that you're not going to bring any up for us. No. And the reason is because this is how the Holy Spirit actually works, through cognitive dissonance. This is how the Holy Spirit convicts us of sin, because we do not believe, as Jesus says in John's Gospel. The truth of God, his law, is set out before us. It is set out next to us and our words and our thoughts and our deeds, and it leaves cognitive dissonance. And we're to deal with that. We're to feel the stress of that. And yes, it begs for resolution, and that needs to be handled. I feel it's very important, especially for us in this building, to let part of God's word stand that comes right before this also. And it helps us to see why Paul is not talking about some other group of unrighteous people, but in fact the Corinthians that he's addressing here. Paul writes, "When one of you has a grievance against another, does he dare to go to law, that is to a court, before the unrighteous, that is unbelievers, instead of the saints? Or do you not know that the saints, that is the Christians, are the ones who will judge the world? And if the world is to be judged by you, Christians, are you incompetent to try trivial cases? Do you not know that we are to judge angels? How much more then matters pertaining to this life? So if you have such cases, why do you lay them before those who have no standing in the church? I say this to your shame. Can it be that there is no one among you wise enough to settle a dispute between the brothers? But instead, brother goes to law against brother, and that before unbelievers? To have lawsuits at all with one another is already a defeat for you. Why not rather suffer wrong? Why not rather be defrauded? But you yourselves wrong and defraud even your own brothers. Do you not know that the unrighteous will not inherit the kingdom of God. Do not be deceived. I will let that stand for cognitive dissonance. Of course, it cannot stand forever. That's something different. That's hypocrisy. That's pretending that we will just agree to let this thing that is unsettling just not be unsettling. We'll decide to unsettle ourselves about it. No. But the Lord, for his part, lets cognitive dissonance stand often in this world. Think of the parable of the wheat and the tares, where we're not told to root it all out right now. And this Peter writes to us about. He says that the Lord is not slow, as some count slowness. Rather, he is patient, and patient to this end, that all should reach repentance. And so Paul says to those who are, all of these things, are at great risk of losing the kingdom of God, he still says to them, you were washed. Don't you also know that you were sanctified, that is made holy by Christ's blood? Do you not know that you were justified? You were declared not to be unrighteous like unbelieving judges, or as you are behaving, but you were declared right before God for Christ's sake, in the name of the Lord Jesus and by the Spirit of our God. So it is that such baptizing indicates that the old Adam in us should by daily contrition and repentance be drowned and die together with all of these sinful desires, these wicked and unrighteous things, and that a new man should daily emerge and arise to live before God in righteousness and purity forever. The righteousness and purity that he has bestowed on us and given for the sake of Christ through the forgiveness of those sins. This is not a simplistic overpromise from us given in baptism. Now everything's fine, and we could ignore any other slight dissonances. No. His baptism is an effective, reliable promise from God, which means it is something that stands and can be returned to. It can even outlast this dissonance. It resolves it. This is why his Spirit works through cognitive dissonance, through his law, through his word, to return us to this gift of baptism, to return us to Christ. And this is what our confessions also say. Our churches teach that there is forgiveness of sins for those who have fallen after baptism whenever they're converted. The church ought to impart absolution to those who return to repentance. Strictly speaking, repentance consists of two parts. One part is contrition, that is, terror striking the conscience through the knowledge of sin, or if you will, the cognitive dissonance that we're not going to let stand anymore. But the other part is faith, which is born of the gospel or the absolution and believes that for Christ's sake, sins are forgiven. This comforts the conscience and delivers it from terror. This is the real resolution. And then good works are bound to follow, which are the fruit of repentance. In the name of the Father, and of the Son, and of the Holy Spirit. Stand for prayer. O Lord,
2: have mercy.
1: O Christ,
2: have mercy.
1: O Lord,
2: have mercy. Our Father, who art in heaven, hallowed be thy name. Thy kingdom come, thy will be done, on earth as it is in heaven. Give us this day our daily bread, and forgive us our trespasses, as we forgive those who trespass against us. And lead us not into temptation, but deliver us from evil. For thine is the kingdom, and the power, and the glory, forever and ever. Amen.
1: I believe in God, the Father Almighty.

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1: For you answer me.
0: Hide your face from my sins.
1: And blot out all my iniquities.
0: Create in me a clean heart, O God.
1: And renew a right spirit within me.
0: Cast me not away from your presence.
1: And take not your Holy Spirit from me.
0: Restore to me the joy of your salvation.
1: And uphold me with the Holy Spirit.
0: Because your steadfast love is better than life.
1: My lips will praise you.
0: For you have been my help.
1: And in the shadow of your wings I will sing for joy.
0: Teach me your way, O Lord, that I may walk in your truth.
1: Unite my heart to fear your name.
0: I give thanks to you, O Lord, my God, with my whole heart.
1: And I will glorify your name forever.
0: May all who seek you rejoice and be glad in you.
1: May those who love your salvation say evermore, God is great.
0: Save your people and bless your heritage.
1: Be their shepherd and carry them forever.
0: Give ear, O Lord, to my prayer.
1: Listen to my plea for grace.
0: Let us pray. O God, because without you we are not able to please you, mercifully grant that your Holy Spirit may in all things direct and rule our hearts. Through Jesus Christ, your Son, our Lord, who lives and reigns with you in the Holy Spirit, one God, now and forever.
1: Amen.
0: Almighty and everlasting God, since you govern and sanctify the whole Christian Church by your Holy Spirit, hear our prayers for all of its members. Bless especially the work of the pastors, church workers, district staff, congregations, and schools of the LCMS Northwest District. Mercifully grant that by your grace we may serve you in true faith through Jesus Christ our Lord.
1: Amen.
0: I thank you, my heavenly Father, through Jesus Christ,
1: your dear Son, that you have kept me this night from all harm and danger. And I pray that you would keep me this day also from sin and every evil, that all my doings in life may please you. For to your hands I commend myself, my body and soul and all things. Let your holy angel be with me, that the evil foe may have no power over me. Amen.
0: Let us bless the Lord.
1: Thanks be to God.
0: The Lord bless us, defend us from all evil, and bring us to everlasting life.
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1: What you confess matters. 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

0: How do you stand your ground in a church argument without treating the person across from you as an enemy? Well, the Apostle Paul, so far in his letter, has confronted the Corinthians about lawsuits, sexual sin, and even denying the resurrection. Now, he has no intention of taking any of that back. It is, after all, from God. Yet he tells this same congregation to do everything in love, as he has been doing. So what does that require when someone needs to hear a hard corrective word? Today on the program, we are finishing up 1 Corinthians with chapter 16. Good morning, dear saints, and welcome to Thy Strong Word. Today is Thursday, October 8th, and you're listening to the program where every weekday morning we explore the Holy Scriptures through which God bespeaks us righteous and nourishes our faith. I'm your host, Pastor Phil Boo. 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Thank you for their support. All right, friends. Well, as we wrap up 1 Corinthians, we are now in chapter 16, the very last book of this part. We'll get into 2 Corinthians starting tomorrow. But today we have with us the Reverend Ryan Climola. He's pastor at Trinity Lutheran Church in Toledo, Ohio. Pastor Climola, welcome back to Thy Strong Word.
1: Hey, good to be with you, Pastor Boo. How are you doing?
0: Oh, I'm better than I deserve, and it's wonderful to hear from you. Brother, 1 Corinthians, 2 Corinthians, critical texts, not only because they are from God, but because Paul is addressing issues in the congregation and applying God's word and wisdom to those things. So it just makes them incredibly practical. Today, we're going to be wrapping it up. So any thoughts about 1 and 2 Corinthians, though, just from you in general?
1: No, I think they're beautiful. For me, it's just beautiful to know that the history of the church is so tangible to us. I mean, obviously, as with all of Scripture, there's so much more we would like to know. Our curiosity leads us to ask questions we can't always answer. But this is just a picture of God's people being loved by God. And I think the divisiveness, the problems that are being addressed in 1 Corinthians in particular, we still have these same problems. And it's not to say, well, it's okay, they had the problems then, we still have them now, but it's a timeless truth that God speaks through his Spirit, through Paul's letter to this church, and it's something that we can see applications for our life. And it's kind of funny, I love that the randomness of, you know, being regular monthly on with you. I don't know exactly what's coming. So 1 Corinthians 16 has never gotten this much attention from me. And I feel like I'm kind of studying and preparing to talk about a grocery list. And so it's kind of a cool little collection of thoughts that we'll have today.
0: Yeah, we've run into that a number of times. There are just certain sections of the Bible that, because perhaps there isn't a narrative to it, or there isn't a miracle to discuss, or even prophecy to unpack, sometimes it can feel kind of like a grocery list. I like that. It doesn't make it any less important, but there are, strange, I don't know what that was. It doesn't make it any less important, but there are certainly parts of the Bible that, you know, you have to really kind of unpack a lot. We're going to do that today. I'm so grateful that you took some time. I know you're a very busy guy. Would you go ahead and open us up with a word of prayer and we'll get started?
1: Absolutely. Let us pray. Lord, we thank you for this day. We thank you for an opportunity to be a part of your family and just to be united with all the saints who've gone before us through the power of your Holy Spirit, through the blood of your Son, Jesus, and by your creative work to just bring us to life. Lord, we pray that the life we live in your name would be a blessing for the saints around us and for those who will become saints through the word that you proclaim through us. Lord, we pray that we would have opportunities to be about that gospel spreading and to share the love that you've given us in Christ. Lord, give our ears your Spirit's power to hear what we can take from this text today and give us the wisdom, as Pastor Boo and I discussed it, to just bring to light things that you would have us know and appreciate and treasure from this word that you've given us. We ask this in Jesus' name. Amen.
0: Amen, brother. Well, we're going to go ahead and begin, but before we do, just a little bit about where we were last time. We were in 1 Corinthians chapter 15, the last third of that chapter. That was a long chapter of 58 verses. But within that section, Paul points out that we bear Adam's mortal likeness. We bear the image of the first Adam. But those who belong to Christ will bear the likeness or the image of their risen Lord. And that changes everything. He spoke about the resurrection. He said at the last trumpet, the dead will rise imperishable. The living will be changed. And then finally, sin, which is death's sting, well, that will come to a complete end. And God gives us the victory through Jesus. And because of that victory, Paul is calling Christians to abound in the Lord's work. And that's important because as we wrapped up yesterday, Paul has been talking about the life to come. He's talking about the resurrection. He's talking about how we'll be confirmed in our righteousness and things will be wonderful. And so certainly people were saying, well, then what's the point of this life? And he doesn't let them off the hook. He says, you still have work to do right now too. And this life is also a gift from the Lord. We shouldn't always just focus on the next. So we are living our eternal lives now. And that's really where today's chapter begins. The resurrection is giving us a future, but the apostle is going to turn to neighbors and fellow workers who need our love right now. So 1 Corinthians chapter 16, brother, I'm going to begin with just the first four verses to get us started. He writes, "Now concerning the collection for the saints, as I directed the churches of Galatia, so you also are to do. On the first day of every week, each of you is to put something aside and store it up as he may prosper, so that there will be no collecting when I come. And when I arrive, I will send those whom you accredit by letter to carry your gift to Jerusalem. If it seems advisable that I should go also, they will accompany me." Yeah, almost like a non sequitur, Pastor. Maybe he's getting to the end of that 25, 35 foot scroll and he just says, oh, you know what? I've been going on about the resurrection for a while. I need to wrap things up. But we have these four verses where he brings up the collection in Jerusalem and gives them some, I guess, sort of some housekeeping, some instructions to prepare for his arrival. Take us through what he's talking about. Why is he making a collection and why is it important that he mentions that now as he wraps up this first letter?
1: Yeah, no, I mentioned, you know, kind of jokingly that it feels like you're reading a grocery list, studying a grocery list here. But in all actuality, this it actually feels like almost like a board report meeting. Yes. I'm privileged to serve on the board of directors here in our district, and there's just like some different practical things that he's addressing here at the end of the letter. And I like that you said, you know, very, very real consideration that we don't have to run into in our comfortable existence we have in these days by many measurements, but the resource of paper or the animal skins or whatever it was he was writing on, you know, might have been running out. So he had to quickly shift from beautiful 1 Corinthians 15. I mean, talk about legendary, oft-quoted the resurrection chapter there. And now cut to the chase. Let's talk about the money stuff real quick.
0: By the way, I got to interject.
1: Go ahead.
0: Oh, you see, I got to interject. That's a great image, you know, because like a board meeting, it's sort of like, okay, well, first of all, before we wrap up, like, here's the old business, right? Old business, you know, the collection, we got to take care of this. That's a really great image. And I don't know, that might be inspiring, probably worth the devotion next time you're at the board meeting. You could say, hey, I'm going to take you to 1 Corinthians 16 and say, you know, sometimes we feel like I'd rather be out there doing church stuff instead of sitting in board meetings. And yet, this is very, very similar to that kind of stuff. There are actual, how can I say this? There are, I guess, earthly things that must be taken care of, sort of business of the church that isn't always as exciting as hearing about, you know, the future new heavens and new earth or hearing about the miracles of Jesus. So I thought that was a really neat image that you just gave.
1: Yeah, and I think that's just to pick on that a little bit more, it's a good guiding principle for, you know, whether it's council meetings or boards at the church level or district stuff. You know, these things exist for the sake of the gospel, and I think we get to that in this chapter as well. It's obviously some very practical stuff that he talks about, travel plans and whatnot, but throughout it, sprinkled with, you know, this is about love for the Lord. This is about the people who are serving the Lord, and so we're seeing that here. But starting out here, it's so we can make some observations that we see influencing our practices today, if you will, if not confirming other what is spoken of in other places as far as churches, patterns that we've fallen into. The first day of the week, that would be Sunday. So we get this idea from a number of places in Acts and in some of the epistles that the church was beginning to meet on the day of resurrection, the eighth day, if you will, or the first day, moving away from the Saturday Sabbath day. But also part of that gathering was something we often do in our services is the collecting of offerings. And that's notable. I love that it's not commanded. It's just observed as if this is what people do. And I, kind of conclude this little spill here with a question for you. Do you guys take a physical gathering of offering in your services?
0: Very good question. So, since COVID, when they were, and this is before I arrived, they had changed some of their practices. For me, though, it was important that we present our offering. So while we use sort of the poor box kind of method where people will put their offerings as they come in into the collection plates that are outside in the narthex, we have the ushers bring those up and I present them right before the prayer. So we kind of do a hybrid, I guess, is one way to put it.
1: Yeah, and that, just a curiosity, because I was on a sabbatical last year. The congregation here gave me that honor, privilege to do that, and my sabbatical got me into different churches. Every weekend we would go to a different church. That was part of my sabbatical plan, was just to see what other people are doing. It was a very cool blessing, and I was surprised. About a third of the congregations we went to did a physical passing of the plate still, and I'm not saying one is wrong, right or wrong. In fact, I think this passage gives a good indication of, you know, it really doesn't matter how we do it. And Paul even says, you know, let's get it done before I come, you know, which in doing it before you get into the church service, you might have the blessing or make a tangential application there. But I like the visual of presenting it to the offer, to the altar, because it is an act of worship, I think, to honor the gifts of God or honor God by setting aside some of the gifts he gives us.
0: Well, and it is, and not that we'll derail the conversation for it, but passing the plate for me has always been a little problematic. I hate to use that term, but that's the only thing I can think of, because it's nothing wrong with it at all. But, you know, especially in these day and age when people often give monthly or online, and you, now you're passing a plate and people are just passing it on, not putting anything in it. And then it leads other people to perhaps be tempted to gossip about that, or visitors might feel uncomfortable, or just the fact that you either have to stop everything and let it be passed, or people are passing it in the midst of the service and neglecting participating in the service. So while I don't think there's anything wrong with it, and churches have done it forever, I actually kind of like the way that we do it, where we do collect it. Mm-hmm. It's collected before the service, and then we do certainly make an effort to show that we are, you know, this is done for the Lord and for his sake. But, you know, either way, I think Paul, if he gets there and they haven't done it, he's still going to be eager for them to give them time to do it. Because like you said, at the end of the day, it's really about supporting the saints. But that's a neat image.
1: Yeah, and I think that's, I did kind of derail us a little bit towards our practice. But all that to say is it's something that see the early church doing and the saints being supported. I read something. I don't know how much to lean into it. I'm not a historian. I try. But I guess Jerusalem was having some problems. Here we can gather by the fact that they're sending support there, and it might have been a famine or some sort of situation like that. But it's very interesting how he gives some very almost like financial, what do you call it, not financial security or best practices, you know, like I'm not going to carry it. Somebody else will accompany me so that there's no question about the authenticity of the gift, or no question about the handling of the money, which is something churches are still rightly concerned about, to make sure we do things decently and in good order.
0: I like that detail too, because it shows that, you know, it's not as though he's inviting them to distrust him or anything like that. He says, you know what? It makes sense. Let's if you want me to go, I'll go. If you want to send somebody that's accredited, that's fine. But either way, you know, he's made this a point amongst the churches. It's part of his missionary efforts to help collect money for the famine that's going on in Jerusalem, affecting Jewish Christians for the most part. I mean, all Christians. But it's kind of interesting, too, though, that you have all of these, I guess, by and large, non-Jewish Christians who are the Greeks, so to speak, or the however you want to describe them, but they are supporting the Jewish Christians, you know, and this is interesting for me because of Paul's emphasis on

0: kind of like the prophet mm-hmm. telling those in Babylon, you know, you need to contribute to the Babylonian society, so to speak. You know, build houses, plant vineyards. You're going to be here for a while. And same thing with us. He's like, listen, there are people suffering now. And so it makes sense for me as I wrap things up to say, hey, I'm coming. I'm going to take up some money. Then you know, pass the plate around a couple times before I get there. And we'll make sure it gets to them. But then he's going to go into some other things. But is there anything else about this section that you think might be worth mining before we move into the next few verses?
1: Yeah, there's probably more we could say, but I think we've done pretty good for those four verses. I like the Sunday rhythm, though. I think that's cool to know that that was yes. something that kind of clicked into place within that first generation as well.
0: Yeah, I'd like to highlight what you said there, because you said, well, he didn't have to command them. This wasn't a situation where he said, and don't forget, you guys need to meet on the Lord's Day to celebrate the sacrament and you need to receive the word. No, he just it's assumed. It's just what Christians do. They're meeting. Yeah. And at this point, it's on Sunday to celebrate that. They moved away from the Saturday, which probably was built up with implications of the law. And so there's another reason why if nothing else, the symbolism of meeting on Sunday is so significant. Let's pick up with verse 5 then, and I'll read through 12. I will visit you after passing through Macedonia, for I intend to pass through Macedonia, and perhaps I will stay with you or even spend the winter so that you may help me on my journey wherever I go. For I do not want to see you now just in passing. I hope to spend some time with you, if the Lord permits. But I will stay in Ephesus until Pentecost, for a wide door for effective work has been opened to me, and there are many adversaries. When Timothy comes, see that you put him at ease among you, for he's doing the work of the Lord, as I am. So let no one despise him. Help him on his way in peace, that he may return to me, for I am expecting him with the brothers. So he says, I'm going to go through Macedonia. I want to pass through there. But I don't want to just stop in and say hi. I'm going to keep going, but I want to come back and really spend some time with you guys. And what I really like is he doesn't say, I'm going to come and I'm going to help you guys out some more. I'll talk more about this resurrection stuff, or you show me the people who were doing those sexual sins and I'll really lay into them. What he says is, I want you to help me on my journey. So I love this dualistic aspect where this is the apostle speaking prophetically, so to speak, on behalf of God, correcting them with God's word, admonishing them for their sins. And yet he begins the book by talking about how blessed they are to be in Christ. And he ends the letter by admitting and acknowledging how much that their faith and their support helps him too. And isn't that a beautiful picture of the Christian church? You know, even where there might be some sort of hierarchy and leadership, it really boils down to all of us striving in this world together.
1: Yeah, no, absolutely. And I think that this is a beautiful picture of the body of Christ and a beautiful picture of the pastoral office, if you will, you know, the role of, you know, the overseer, as Paul was granted to bring the word to these churches, and the correction and rebuke, and it's done out of love, and it's done with the hopes that the relationship is not harmed because you're pointing out things that need to be corrected. And I rejoice in seeing this as an example for me, who sometimes, you know, I'll speak for myself. I won't say we, you know, there's times when I will shy away or really have to work myself up to say something to someone I know who's doing something that's not in the way God would have them be, because I'm afraid of ruining the relationship. But I think this resiliency that God grants us through the power of the Holy Spirit is something that we might take for granted or not give enough credit to, at least to say that the Lord's work is done. And so here is, yeah, like you're saying, Paul is not saying, hey, I'm coming back to really lay into you some more to make sure my message came through. But he's trusting the word is going to do its work, and that, you know, he's going to be able to even benefit from them because that relationship is built on a more solid foundation than how we feel about each other or how a correction made us feel towards somebody. And what a great picture in the church for that.

0: One thing that stands out to me too, though, is when he talks about one of the reasons why he's not going to come immediately is not only because he really doesn't have enough time, but he's going to stay in Ephesus because a door has been opened. The Lord has opened a door for my work. And now when I think of a door being opened, you know, the Lord is providing this opportunity. It brings to my mind smooth sailing. You know, I went into a place and boy, people are just receptive. Clearly the Lord is, you know, preparing these hearts for the message or for the work or for whatever it is. Things are just going so well. I got to keep on going. Pastor, do you see any irony when he says a wide door for effective work has been opened to me? And then the next thing he says is there are many adversaries. It's almost as if he's saying there are so many people against the gospel here. I can't help but keep working. I don't know. Maybe I'm reading too much into it, but what do you think?
1: Yeah, I'm just flipping through the Bible. I didn't do as much prep as I wanted, but Acts chapter 19 is, I think, where Paul is when he's writing this letter. And so Paul's in Ephesus, and this is where we get the sons of Sceva. God was doing extraordinary miracles by Paul's hands. And then seven sons of a Jewish high priest named Sceva were trying to invoke the name of the Lord Jesus and using Jesus's name. And so, we get some background to what these adversaries looked like. And it is an interesting thing. I think that's an incredible picture of what I don't know how to phrase it, but, you know, almost colloquially we say, and probably more than that, somebody said the church flourishes from the blood of the martyrs or some such quote. Mm-hmm. I think that's kind of what comes to mind for me here. Is he saying there's adversaries, but this is where God does his best work?
0: Yeah, I think, I don't know which one came first. Something about the Tree of Liberty is, you know, watered by the blood of patriots. I think that's like, Patrick Henry or something, you know, like a founding father. Mm-hmm. But then I've heard it applied the same way you are too. Another way I've heard it said is, you know, I'm meeting such resistance, like the devil is working really hard. Mm-hmm. So we must be making progress, you know? And again, those are all emotional and feelings and they're not reliable, but at the same time, there's a kernel of truth there. You know, if you're meeting no resistance at all to your message, one of the reasons could be that the message isn't the right one. And again, this requires a lot of subjective reasoning. But for instance, if you never challenge people with their sins, you never correct them, well, frankly, things will go pretty easy for you. If everything's going super easy, then you have to realize, well, we're not really promised ease. So is there something wrong being done? Not that you should start trouble for the sake of having conflict, but I think you understand. And I think that's what you're trying to say too. The fact that there is opposition is evidence that the Lord is working. People are resisting. The places that seem to flourish are those places that are eager to deny God's word and give in to the culture. And I think all of that's in play here too.
1: Yeah, and I appreciate the wording that he uses and the spirit guided. A wide door for effective work has opened to me. And, you know, there's times in ministry and where you're just like, you're approaching a week full of things. But what a great turn of phrase. I'm going to try to store that one away for myself. You know, this week full of stuff is a wide door for an effective work. And just to rejoice in the opportunities we have is a better spin than to say, boy, oh boy, we're slugging away and with no end in sight. And the adversaries, that when we think about adversaries in light of eternity, these are souls for whom Jesus died. The adversaries are people who have not yet received the gift of life, or maybe have wandered away from the gift that God would have them live from. And so opportunities are in those adversaries' lives, and that's what we would pray that the Lord would move us towards.
0: Amen. Well, I'll tell you what, we're going to take a break, folks, but when we come back, we're going to pick up with verse 10 and 11 and see why Timothy's being mentioned, and we're going to keep on going and hear about Apollos and some other final instructions from Paul as he wraps up his first letter to the church at Corinth. Don't go anywhere. 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

0: Welcome back, dear saints, to Thy Strong Word on KFUO. My name is Pastor Phil Boo, and I'm your host. Our guest is the Reverend Ryan Klimola, pastor at Trinity Lutheran Church in Toledo, Ohio. We are wrapping up 1 Corinthians by studying the last chapter, verse 16, and Paul has spoken about giving and travel, and in a minute he's going to welcome faithful workers, or encourage their welcome, I should say. And then a little later, he's going to command the Corinthians to stand firm in the faith, but to also do everything in love. You can send your questions and comments, corrections, qualms, complaints, whatever you want to do, to thystrongword@kfuo.org. I just love hearing from you. That's what it is. So if you have any questions or comments, send me an email. Again, that's thystrongword@kfuo.org. Pastor, as a matter of housekeeping, did a little research during the break, by which I mean I Googled it. And it was actually Thomas Jefferson who wrote the letter to William Stephen Smith, November 13th, 1787, in response to Shays' Rebellion, who said, "The tree of liberty must be refreshed from time to time with the blood of patriots and tyrants. It is its natural manure." But he wasn't the first. In fact, 1,590 years earlier, it was indeed Tertullian who wrote in his apology around 197, and it was addressed to the Roman magistrates. I can't pronounce the Latin very well. My Latin's terrible. But in English, it says, "We become more numerous every time we are mown down by you. The blood of Christians is seed." So the blood of the martyrs is the seed of the church is certainly a good paraphrase. Thomas Jefferson would have undoubtedly read the apology from Tertullian, being an educated man. But anyway, I just thought that was kind of interesting. But it's really true in both. The whole concept being that there is sacrifice required for the gospel to move forward. Now, obviously, Christ's sacrifice is the key, but the sacrifice of martyrs and those who are willing to stand up to adversaries ostensibly is also necessary, not because it earns salvation, but because we are told that we will meet with resistance in this world. In fact, Paul says that he's wrestling with beasts in Ephesus in the previous chapter, and he mentioned something similar in 2 Corinthians, verse 1. So I don't know if it's the riot up there in Ephesus or what he's actually responding to, but yeah, a lot of things are going on. But anyway, I just thought that was kind of interesting in terms of trivia there, brother.
1: Yeah, thank you. It's good for me to hear that so I can forget it again before the next time I ever use that quote.
0: Yeah, me too. Exactly. Right. Oh, brother. Well, let's pick up with the last couple of verses that we didn't get to, and that's going to be 11 and 12. In fact, 10, 11, and into 12. "When Timothy comes, see that you put him at ease among you, for he is doing the work of the Lord, as I am. So let no one despise him. Help him on his way in peace, that he may return to me, for I'm expecting him with the brothers." Now, concerning your brother, Apollos, I strongly urged him to visit you with the other brothers, but it was not at all his will to come now. He will come when he has opportunity. And then he I think he changes thoughts at that point, but anyway. Mm-hmm. So Timothy, and he mentions Apollos a little bit. Again, housekeeping, but at the same time, it's interesting that he says about young Pastor Timothy, "So let no one despise him and help him on his way in peace." You feel like he's saying that because of conflict, or is it just sort of normal, hey, be nice to this guy, be hospitable, he's a good guy? What do you read when you hear that?
1: Yeah, no, I've come to appreciate Timothy a lot more in ministry. I had a conversation with somebody yesterday who tangentially, just a new acquaintance, and he asked me how long I'd been serving at the church I'm at. I said, well, 15 years. And he looked at one of our other, somebody else who was with us who was about that age, you know, 15 years younger than me or so. And he said, so you were a pastor when you were his age. Can you imagine listening to yourself when you were his age? And we were just kind of joking about how we learn through life. And it kind of struck me as like, yeah, that is interesting to think I was his age when I started this. And, you know, I've always known everything. It's kind of the thought you have is like, well, why wouldn't people listen to me? So all that to say is Timothy is, you know, he's the token pastor for us, Timothy's letters, Titus and Timothy. We know, we look to him as pastors to see the instructions from the apostolic writings from Paul. The Holy Spirit inspired him, you know. And so Timothy, yes, is this character that's just kind of been in the peripheral. But over my time in ministry, I've come to appreciate him more because I see that the instructions that he's receiving are instructions that we need. And this kind of almost like mentorship of endorsement that Paul's giving for Timothy here is something that I've been fortunate to have at times throughout my life, you know, whether it's fieldwork experiences or vicarage opportunities. I think the best fieldwork supervisors and vicarage supervisors really lean into, and even off the record, you know, so the vicar or field worker doesn't hear it, hey guys, give this guy attention. He's going to be scared to death, but you need to let him know that what he's saying is important. You know, that kind of encouragement goes a long way to let somebody getting their feet wet in ministry and proclaiming these truths of God feel the confidence that they should have because they're standing on the truth and proclaiming the truth. So I think that's what's going on here. If I, long story short, I think that's what's happening.
0: Well, as a young pastor myself, I was ordained at 30, and you know, I was speaking, teaching about the sacraments. I was talking about confession and absolution, and I had one seasoned gentleman kind of pop off that, "Wow, I'm not going to come for confession for someone as old as, you know, as young as my kids," you know, as if that were something. So I could see if Timothy is a little bit on the younger side, still under the wing of Paul, that there is this idea of, listen, he's coming. And he's not coming to beat you up on behalf of me. He, you know, don't like, as soon as he walks in, don't start giving you all your complaints that you have about my letters to him. Be nice. Mm-hmm. And perhaps also, though, you know, help him on his way in peace. I read there, and maybe I'm reading a little too much into it, but I, you know, it doesn't mean that Timothy is somehow beyond any kind of correction either. If, you know, if there's some issues, certainly discuss it with him. And, but yeah, I definitely see this guy's a little bit more vulnerable just because he's new. You know, be easy on him, guys. Kind of like when we talk about pastors in our church body, churches will often get a guy straight from the sim, right? Every year. And we're so grateful. But that's its own special ministry, to be gracious with a man who certainly has been well-formed, but may not have all the experience necessary to be the most effective pastor. I'm with you. I kind of joke, I'm in my third congregation, and so I always say that Phil 1.0, Phil 2.0, Phil 3.0, because I just learn so much, and I grow from my mistakes as I get older, and the Lord gives me more experience. Yeah, Phil 1.0 was wild, man, you know? So I am so grateful that I had a congregation that was patient with me. And so I hear that there, too. But then when we get to Apollos, it seems like the tone has changed a little bit. I don't know why he says it like this, but it was not at all his will to come now. He'll come when he has opportunity. Again, there's no detail here, but do we know anything else about that, what it might mean?
1: You know, I think we would have to make some informed guesses. You know, I not even going outside of 1 Corinthians, because there might be something in Acts, but in 1 Corinthians 2, I think it was my last appearance last month was right on the heels of the passage in the divisions in the church. And so this Apollos is there. And I wonder, you know, kind of comically reading this, if I could do my Ryan Standard Version translation, which is highly irreverent and probably blasphemous. But Apollos, he heard what's going on, how you guys were using his name, and he doesn't want anything to do with that fight right now. So he'll come later. I think that's how I understand it.
0: I hear that too. I hear it as, okay, I've given you my point of view. Now, Apollos, if you guys are going to try to, you know, corner him on this, hey, he'll come later. Don't you worry about it. I don't know. You're right. We are just having to read into that a little bit. That's another interesting thing too, and people should probably remember when it comes to these scriptural texts, that it is not just that this is passed down to us and it's God's word delivered to us, but rather this is, how can I say this? he's addressing real people in a real situation in real life. They're going to know some things that we don't know. And we have to be humble enough to recognize that. We can't just, I guess, invent meanings for everything because we assume that every individual verse of Bible is meant to dictate our lives today. So I think this is just a nice little insight into how pastorally, how pastoral the apostle is acting with them and et cetera, et cetera. I think we should add some more verses though, because it does get a little bit more focused. He says in verse 13, be watchful, stand firm in the faith, act like men and be strong. And then 14, let all that you do be done in love. 13 and 14, you know, we just did a series a free text first Friday on out of context Bible verses. Interestingly enough, this one did not come up. Be watchful, stand firm in the faith, act like men, be strong. Or 14 for that matter. I wonder why. I mean, it seems nice and succinct. It seems like it could be used out of context. Let's talk about it in context, though. It might seem obvious, but like act like men, be strong. What does he mean by that?
1: Yeah, well, at risk of offending people with different sensibilities than me, I think there is differences between men and women. And I think that's something the scripture gives us. And so to act like men, we could, you know, read into the be protector, be a provider, you know, those roles that I think are very, very much, I would just say, I think that's what he's saying. And the end of chapter 15, I think, so this is a nice continuation. So therefore, my beloved brothers, be steadfast, immovable, always abounding in the work of the Lord, knowing that in the Lord your labor is not in vain. And so I feel like you said, yes, there is a shift in thought here, but I think he's, you know how you're, when you're preaching, sometimes you'll do a callback just to remind people of something that's still true, even though you're on a different page, different topic, but this is still our guiding principle. And I think that's what it is. Watch for the return of the Lord, stand firm in the faith. We could very, very easily see how this could be taken out of context culturally and say, well, that's just this is just the manipulative religious workings of men trying to control women. And, Lord have mercy. Let's just rejoice in the gifts that we have and let everything we do be done in love.
0: Yeah, and the word here, for what it's worth in Greek, andridzomai, to be of man, andros, to be manly. The association there is courage. The type of person who would run into battle, the type of person who would be prepared to do dangerous or risky things in order to get the job done. And you're right, we can't sort of read that with modern sensibilities and then start complaining, well, women don't have courage, women don't. No, it's not what it's saying. And interestingly enough, this isn't directed just at the men, in my opinion. This would be all Christians to, at least when it comes to being bold about the gospel, be manlike, be willing to stand up for the gospel despite the danger it might bring. I don't think they would want to put their women and vulnerable people into the midst of danger, but that doesn't mean danger won't come looking for them. And so stand firm in the faith and be strong. So I think the act like men is just what it sounds like, be courageous and bold, but I don't think it's limited to men in the Corinthian congregation, unless maybe you have a different view.
1: No, I like that. And thank you for punting it back to me on that, because we say this quite regularly in our churches. I know you do too. Who for us men and for our salvation. And I don't know about you, but our church service has women in it as well. And they say that right along with us. And I think that's a beautiful reminder that we are in Christ. And what is Christ but other than the Son of God, a man who calls us to himself, covers us with his flesh. And so that when God the Father looks at us, he doesn't see the sinful boys and girls that we are, but he sees the man Christ who is risen from the dead for our sake, covers us with himself so that we can stand there as men, like men. And yes, we don't lose our distinction as God's children with our, you're tracking with me, I think.
0: Oh, yes, absolutely. And it continues too, though, verse 15, and he's using the word brothers in most of these contexts, not all of them, but most of them, it's both men and women. Brethren is how I usually like to say it, even though it doesn't really change it any. But now I urge you, brothers, you know that the household of Stephanas were the first converts in Achaia, and that they have devoted themselves to the service of the saints. Be subject to such as these, and to every fellow worker and laborer. I rejoice at the coming of Stephanas and Fortunatus and Acacius, because they have made up for your absence, for they have refreshed my spirit as well as yours. Give recognition to such people. So the very last verse is give recognition to such people. That in itself stands out to me because one of the things that we Lutherans, don't do great sometimes is giving recognition to folks for their good works. And I think it's sort of a PTSD of the Reformation. We don't want to be accused of thinking that works earn us anything, but we certainly are created for good works so that we can walk in them. And so there's nothing wrong with recognizing the good works of people, at least as I would see the scriptures and even this text right here. So then what does it mean then to be subject to such as these, like these converts and their devotion to serving the saints? Does that mean to, you know, receive their help? Don't reject it? Or does it mean something else?
1: Yeah, I like that. It's a good question there. It's give recognition to them, be subject to them. I think it's Galatians, always consider others more significant than yourselves. That I would think that's what it is. This is what verse 14 looks like in practice, that all that you do be done in love. And so what can you do for the sake of these and recognizing them? There's that's almost like the two directions of love as to what can I do for you and how can I honor you? For me, those feel like two different things. One is a role of service, and one is almost like saying, come up here next to me because of how great you are, or go beyond me because of your gifts. And so that I think is a good picture of what that looks like in action for them.
0: In our funeral rites, I believe it's in the funeral rite, at least in the prayers, we say something to the effect of this person, we give thanks for the good that this person was blessed to give and to receive. So we thank God not only for the good works we're able to do, but we thank God for the good works that are directed towards us. And in a congregation that, at least in this letter, we understand was very focused on prominence, right? I follow Apollos, I follow Paul, I follow Cephas, and spectacular gifts, right? You know, I want to have all these wonderful, amazing, miraculous gifts. By the end of the letter, Paul says, you want to be subject to somebody. You want to praise somebody. You want to recognize somebody. How about these fairly new believers who in their faith have really devoted themselves to helping the saints, right? This is a first fruits issue. Like, this is the beginning of a harvest. And, you know, this is the kind of stuff that you should be praising and not, you know, putting on a pedestal certain ministers in order to cause division.
1: Yeah, that is a good switch around. I think that's an excellent way to kind of take a subcurrent of Paul's letter here, that he's saying, hey, these are the people that we should be talking about. And I just cross-reference that might slip by, but I brought 1 Thessalonians into our reading for the epistle because I noticed that we missed the Thessalonians beginning with Reformation Sunday and All Saints Sunday. So I imported that and got rid of some Philippians. But anyways, in 1 Thessalonians 1, verse 8, it says, "For not only has the word of the Lord sounded forth from you in Macedonia and Achaia, but your faith in God has gone forth everywhere, so that we need not say anything." So I think that gives a little picture as to what this conversion was like for Stephanas, that it was, and talk about beautiful. We don't know all the dots that were connected, but the Spirit's work through the Thessalonians, through Paul for the sake of the Thessalonians, then worked just evidentiarily to the residents of Achaia, and then Stephanus's conversion is spoken about at the beginning of 1 Corinthians here, and then it's brought up again at the end of 1 Corinthians. What a beautiful thing to know that the work of the Lord is something that just ripples out, and to see the results of the work rather than the worker exemplified. I'm glad you made that point, because that's something that I think we just, the excitement that comes when new people come to a church, I think is something we all can all be familiar with and see that. And so I think that's what Paul's pointing them to here.
0: And there's humility involved here too. Paul, an apostle, and he's made that quite clear of his authority from Christ, and that, you know, he must be treated as an apostle and his message especially. But at the same time, woven throughout all of this is him saying, listen, I'm an apostle, yet these Christians refreshed my spirit. So that teaches us about, I guess, a pastor's need to receive Christian fellowship as well as help provide it. And it makes me wonder how we could, as Christian households, arrange our life to serve the saints rather than seeking to just get what we need and go home. I mean, certainly God serves the saints through the sacrament, divine service, and all that good stuff. And that's the primary direction of worship. It's toward us, and we certainly respond with prayer and praise. But that horizontal righteousness that we have with fellow Christians, sometimes that's left behind or left out until, well, you need somebody on the prayer list, or you need to take a meal to someone who's hurting. Those are good, right, and salutary. But what if a lot of our life was directed at serving one another? I hear that in Paul's voice here. He says, you know, they refresh my spirit. They've also refreshed yours. You know, pay attention to these kinds of people.
1: Yeah, no, that is good. And it's, I think it's just a glimpse of the body of Christ. You know, we don't know a lot about these individuals, but we know they're our brothers and sisters, and we'll get to see them in eternity someday.
0: So he wraps up his letter, verses 19 through 24. He's kind of, again, just wrapping things up. But even within these words, it's really neat to see how the church is connected. And you know, we're connected by social media and phones and websites and live streams and conferences and conventions and all that good stuff. This is about the only way they would talk to each other in some cases is through letters or mediaries. Mm-hmm. Verse 19 through 24. The churches of Asia send you greetings. Aquila and Prissa, together with the church in their house, send you hearty greetings in the Lord. All the brothers send you greetings. So greet one another with a holy kiss. I, Paul, write this greeting with my own hand. If anyone has no love for the Lord, let him be accursed. Our Lord, come. The grace of our Lord Jesus be with you. May love be with you all in Christ Jesus. Amen. All right, so the one thing I want to point out is we get this beautiful, like, hey, Asia sends your greetings. These saints send you their greetings. The brother sends you the greetings. I'm even writing this with my own hand, right? I'm authenticating it. Oh, and by the way, if you don't love the Lord, go to hell. And the grace of the Lord Jesus be with you. Yeah. I'm sorry. It just sort of jumped out at me as I was reading it. But Pastor, this is significant, though, because, you know, I imagine that in this world where communication took so long and was probably very expensive, you might start to feel pretty alone, especially as persecution increases.
1: Yeah, absolutely. And to be reminded that the church is there, the churches of Asia are there. Just a quick side note here that's really My senior pastor, my brother pastor Mark Love, is actually in Turkey this week and last week and doing a tour of the churches of Asia, the churches of Revelation. He's hitting a few of them. So I've been seeing pictures this week. So it kind of made it a little more real. You know, unfortunately, through history and time, those churches are ruins now in a lot of cases. But the greetings do mean a lot. And I think things like this, you know, the gifts of technology and being able to have churches acknowledge the gift that we are for each other and that we're not alone. You know, I got the pastor's conference next week. I'm not sure when you guys do yours in Minnesota, but I always appreciate those times to be reminded that we're not alone. And so, yeah, I love that point that you're making here, that these greetings, this letter, I mean, cost equivalent, it was not like putting a stamp on something and getting it somewhere. This was a big undertaking to let alone have the resources to write, but then to send it and get it there. A point that's attested to by the fact that there's two letters that are lost that Paul talks about, whether they were received or not. That's part of the question, I think, as well. He knew the letters were written, but these things are worth reveling in and rejoicing in. And we take so much for granted, but the body of Christ being together in many places is a beautiful thing that we get to rejoice in.
0: Well, we've come to the end of the entire letter, this First Corinthian letter. Anything else you'd like for the people to know as we wrap up? We only have a couple of minutes.
1: No, I do like how you pointed out I feel like it's almost like a juvenile jab, you know, if you will. It is so true, though. Verse 22, if anyone has no love for the Lord, let him be accursed. It's almost like you would see that scrawled in the corner of a confirmation book or something, you know. But yeah, the Lord is coming. And I think that we get to be watchful. We get to be about the business of the church, even. And the lives that we live in this world are important to God, and they're not beyond the pages of Scripture. These mundane details of greetings and collections and travel plans, the Lord is in all things. And I think that's maybe one of the big takeaways or meta narrative takeaways we can take from a passage like this is people like Stephanus and Fortunatus and Achaicus, I'll try to say their names too. We don't know a lot about them. And ultimately it doesn't really matter a lot about what we do with our lives, but what is incredible is that God loves us enough to save us. He loves us enough to know us by name, to put our names in the book of life. And I think there's great examples of, you know, just the day-to-day stuff is not unimportant to God, but it doesn't matter for our eternal life. That's all taken care of by Christ.
0: I like that. And I can only add one little thing, and that is that after this entire long letter of admonishment and instruction and direction, you know, you might be thinking by the end of hearing it or reading it, how can we do all that, Paul? And the last two things he says is the grace of the Lord Jesus be with you. We have grace. So even if we feel like we listen to these things and we think, oh, my goodness, I've acted like that, or I have my own sins, and how am I to you know, turn my life around? And when we start thinking it's all up to us, we're reminded that not only should they have grace with one another, but we have grace from God that both gives us faith, forgives our sins, and certainly points us to Jesus' sacrifice in one another. And then he loves them too. You know, my love be with you all. As pastors, but then I would extend this to fellow Christians too in every direction, even if we are in the unfortunate position of having to redirect someone, correct them in their sin, we must do all things in love because it can't be received outside of love. It will just come off as harsh and elitist. And I hear the love of Paul, despite how the people might have received his forwardness, he does love them through Christ. And we should love one another. Friends, today our guest has been the Reverend Ryan Climola, pastor of Trinity Lutheran Church in Toledo, Ohio. Pastor, I know your schedule is incredibly busy today, so I'm extremely grateful that you carved out some time for us, and I look forward to having you on again.
1: Well, good to be with you, Phil, and we'll talk to you soon. God be with you.
0: And also with you. Peace, brother. All right, folks, next time on Thy Strong Word, 2 Corinthians chapter 1, verses 1 through, well, a lot of it. We're going to continue that tomorrow, so don't miss it. But until then, may God's peace and blessings be with you all as we pray. Father, keep us in Thy Strong Word.

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5: Hello and welcome. 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Happy Thursday, October 8th, 2026. It is about noon o'clock here in Central Time Zone. If you are here with me in the Missouri and St. Louis area, you can listen at 104.5 at North County, Metro East Illinois, and that's in St. Louis City. But if you're outside of the city a little bit, like mid-St. Louis, West County, South County, and Imperial, that's 105.3. And then if you're further out west than that, in St. Charles County, you can listen at 92.7 FM. Of course, if you are in none of those areas, and you're listening from the other side of the world, first of all, welcome again. Thank you for joining me. 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Just say, Alexa, play KFUO. We're going to listen to sacred music for the next few hours. Here is Jeffrey N. Blursk on the organ, Variations on Holy God, We Praise Your Name.

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2: 1 John 4, 7 through 12. Beloved, let us love one another, for love is from God, and whoever loves has been born of God and knows God. Anyone who does not love does not know God, because God is love. In this, the love of God was made manifest among us, that God sent his only Son into the world, so that we might live through him. In this is love, not that we have loved God, but that he loved us and sent his Son to be the propitiation for our sins. Beloved, if God so loved us, we also ought to love one another. No one has ever seen God. If we love one another, God abides in us, and his love is perfected in us.
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0: Old 100th Psalm by Vaughn Williams. 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

0: City of Birmingham Symphony Orchestra with The Duteous Day Now Closes. 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Faith alone, grace alone, the word alone. The message is clear.
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0: It's been my pleasure to be with you today, announcing the good news of Christ for you in the form of sacred music. That music will continue for the next couple hours or so here on listener-supported KFUO. My name is Jordan Harms. I'm signing off, but I'll be back a little bit later, and the music continues. Playing me out is the choir of King's College, Cambridge. Lord, I am not high-minded.

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11: I, the Lord your God, am a jealous God, punishing the children for the sin of the fathers to the third and fourth generation of those who hate me, but showing love to 1,000 generations of those who love me and keep my commandments.
12: I believe in God, the Father Almighty, maker of heaven and earth, and in Jesus Christ, his only Son, our Lord,
13: who was conceived by the Holy Spirit, born of the Virgin Mary,
10: suffered under Pontius Pilate, was crucified, died, and was buried.
14: He descended into hell. The third day he rose again from the dead.
3: He ascended into heaven and sits at the right hand of God the Father Almighty.
9: From thence he will come to judge the living and the dead.
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9: the resurrection of the body, and the life everlasting. Amen.
5: Our Father, who art in heaven,
1: hallowed be thy name. 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
9: 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Amen.
1: Amen.
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4: There is so much deception in evolutionary dating. Learn about it next on today's Creation Moments. And now, here's our Creation Moments host, Ian Taylor.
5: We have all heard the evolutionary claims that a rock or a fossil is millions of years old. They claim that they arrive at these long ages using index fossils. Index fossils are creatures that they are sure lived during specific ages. We are told that these ages are independently verified using radiometric dating methods. However, is all of this as neat and as certain as evolutionists say it is? Recently, a rock formation in England yielded more than just rocks. This rock layer is said to be 189 million years old, based upon its index fossils. The index fossils, ammonites and belemnites, were bottom-living deep-sea creatures. However, along with these deep-sea creatures, partially petrified wood was also found. One piece was found immediately adjacent to a deep-sea fossil. Scientists who believe in a young Earth creationism sent samples of the wood to three different radiocarbon dating laboratories. If the index fossil was really as old as evolutionists say, it is almost 4,000 times too old to give a radiocarbon date. Yet all the samples dated at the three laboratories showed consistent young dates. Adjusted by biblical considerations, they date to a time of about Noah's flood. We would expect to find land-based life mixed in with deep-sea creatures in any rocks that are a result of the violence of the flood. This find illustrates and supports the biblical account of a worldwide flood.
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When in Our Music, God is Glorified. The University of Texas Chamber Singers on KFUO. I'm Gary Duncan. Here is music from New Covenant. This is I'd Love to Tell a Story. Man, they've got that right. I sure do love to tell stories. We're KFUO. The best story is the one about Jesus Christ for us.

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1: To make known the love of Christ by word and deed. 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

0: That's the hymn, Jesus, the Very Thought of Thee, on KFUO, Christ for You. 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

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It's their Wind Symphony. Good afternoon. I'm Gary Duncan.

0: the National Lutheran Choir with prayer on KFUO.
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3: 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It matters because salvation is at stake. Jesus says, "I am the way, the truth, and the life. No one comes to the Father except through me." There is truth in Christ alone, and we want that truth known. This is Pastor Brady Finner, host of Concord Matters here on KFUO. 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

0: Music from Atlanta Symphony Orchestra, Oh Rest in the Lord. I'm Gary Duncan. 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
0: Listener-supported KFUO, proclaiming Christ for you in word and song. I'm Gary Duncan, and it's time for me to head out of here for this Thursday afternoon, but I'll be back tomorrow, God willing. Until we get that opportunity, you take care of yourself, love thy neighbor, and hold your loved ones near.

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1: First John 1:1-3. That which was from the beginning, which we have heard, which we have seen with our eyes, which we looked upon and have touched with our hands, concerning the word of life. The life was made manifest, and we have seen it, and testify to it, and proclaim to you the eternal life, which was with the Father and was made manifest to us. That which we have seen and heard, we proclaim also to you, so that you too may have fellowship with us. And indeed, our fellowship is with the Father and with His Son, Jesus Christ.
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0: the feminism that Gloria Steinem championed had nothing to do with protecting vulnerable women and everything to do with accumulating power.
1: Marxism, Leninism, communism, at their very heart, they seek to destroy the institution of marriage and assume all power, even family power, within the government.
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3: 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I don't have connection with the triune God in my dreams, in my visions, by following a spiritual guru.
4: Kids who like watching The King and I love listening to issues, et cetera.
5: I have often said that if you call yourself a Lutheran, then you need to know what makes Lutheranism Lutheran. It's the Lutheran Confessions. Scripture and the Confessions is the mantra of those documents. And that's the authority. Scripture is the ultimate and final authority for Lutheranism. We say Scripture alone. Now, you can go through those documents in the Lutheran Confessions one by one or article by article, or maybe you can go through them thematically. Greetings and welcome to Issues Etc., coming to you live from the studios of Lutheran Public Radio in Collinsville, Illinois. I'm Todd Wilkin. Thanks for tuning us in. That's just what we're going to do. We'll go through the Apology of the Augsburg Confession thematically, beginning with authority. Dr. Ken Sherb will be our guest beginning that series. A little bit later in the program, we'll spend some time with Casey Belts, a licensed mental health therapist in Iowa, talking about Christians and anxiety, and then we'll round everything off in a conversation with the author of our Issues, Etc., Book of the Month for October, Soundbite Theology, How to Talk Like a Christian. Dr. Ken Sherb has a PhD in church history from Ohio State University. He's evangelism executive for the Central Illinois District of the Lutheran Church Missouri Synod, formerly served as a theology professor at Concordia University, Ann Arbor, Michigan, and as an assistant to the president of the Lutheran Church Missouri Synod. Ken, welcome back.
6: Delighted to be with you, Todd.
5: What's our general approach going to be in this series?
6: Well, the Augsburg Confession is relatively manageable. And you find a lot of congregational Bible classes that will take up the Augsburg Confession, sometimes several articles at a time, because the first 21 articles, most of them are very short, maybe just a paragraph or two. The Apology of the Augsburg Confession, that's another story. It is a defense of the Augsburg Confession. It has its roots in work that Philip Melanchthon began right after the Roman confutation of the Augsburg Confession was produced, because he knew he had to give some sort of an apology, some sort of a defense of the Augsburg Confession. That work, as I say, began already at Augsburg in the late summer and early fall of 1530. And then it continued after the Lutherans left the Diet of Augsburg, when the emperor refused to receive their defense, and he finally published it the next year, 1531. It's huge. It is the longest single document among all the 16th century Lutheran confessions. It's so long it even daunts seminary students and seminary professors having to teach it in one class. So we're going to take a little bit different approach. Rather than going sequentially, going article by article, and still less page by page through the apology, what we're going to be doing is taking it topically. And we're not going to cover in this short series all of the topics that are at hand. We're going to cover three ones in main aspect. First of all, the authority of the sacred scriptures in the Apology of the Augsburg Confession, then what the apology has to say about man and sin, and then what it says broadly about salvation, primarily about redemption in Christ, justification, and the application of that through the Word and reception by faith, even a little bit about sanctification and good works which follow from justification. But there's plenty more in the apology. There's more about the church. There's more about church usages. There's more about the civil state. We're just going to have to let those go for the moment. So really, this is a series on the theology, part of the theology of the Apology of the Augsburg Confession. And going at it as we will, it's a way to get to some basics. And so we're going to be referring to references that we'll discuss here in the interview, but you'll have to kind of look those up on your own. And if you've got Concordia of the Lutheran Confessions or any other edition of the Book of Concord, you'll be able to look those up, because you can look at the podcast page on the Issues Etc. website for this interview, and you can find these keyed, the references keyed to the various questions that Todd is going to ask. When you're dealing with the subject of Scripture and what the Apology says about Scripture, you pretty much have to do it this way. You have to kind of hopscotch around and pick and find places where it talks about it here and talks about it there, because those are not gathered all into one readily accessible place. There is no single article on Scripture in the Apology of the Augsburg Confession.
5: Why isn't there, or for that matter, a reference to any of the other Lutheran confessions, an article on Scripture?
6: Well, for the most part, it's because it wasn't a controverted issue at the time. Remember, these confessions were occasional documents, that is, they were written for particular occasions, and there just wasn't a whole lot of dispute between either the Romanists and the Lutherans over whether the Bible was inspired, whether it was infallible, whether it came from God and packed all God's own authority. Nor was there even dispute between the Lutherans and, say, Zwingli, formally, over the question of, is the Bible the Word of God? Or later, Calvin. So that's the primary reason. But also, you can point out the fact, as I did a moment ago in passing, these are occasional writings. They're written to speak to things that were coming up at the time. They're not a complete summary, in other words, of Christian doctrine. When I was teaching doctrine classes at Concordia Ann Arbor some years ago, I used to use the Lutheran Confessions sort of as a doctrinal textbook as much as I could, but I had to supplement, because these confessions are just not going to go into every nook and cranny of biblical teaching on every doctrinal topic.
5: So why begin with what we'll call causative authority as our thematic approach to the Apology?
6: Yeah, causative authority means, and this is a term that came later, it's after the Apology, but it's a useful term. It means that the Scripture has the authority and has the power to create faith and bring about agreement with what it's saying, primarily about Christ, but also to bring about one's faith in whatever the Scripture says. And this is the kind of leading edge of the Scripture's impact on individual people, certainly on Christians. You learn about Christ from the Scriptures. As Luther used to say, they're the cradle in which Christ lies. So, for example, in our first reference, in Apology Article 4, Melanchthon writes that justification happens through the Word. See, the Word is the tool by which God is going to justify you. He's going to bring this salvation to you and cause you to believe in it. And Melanchthon goes on and quotes from Romans in a couple of places. Just as Paul says in Romans 1:16, the gospel is the power of God for salvation to everyone who believes. Likewise, he says in Romans 10:17, faith comes from hearing. So here, the causative authority of the Scriptures, the authority to create faith, is being affirmed just by way of the quotation of a couple of Bible passages.
5: Where else is this causative authority discussed?
6: Well, there's many, many places, but I'll just give you one more. For our second reference, this is from Apology Article 24, talking about both Word and Sacrament. It begins by saying, the Word offers the forgiveness of sins. A ceremony is a sort of picture or seal, as Paul calls it. The Word making known the promise. So the Word offers the forgiveness of sins, it says. The Word makes known the promise. A few lines later, it says, the Word has been given to excite this faith, saving faith in Christ. And the paragraph caps off by saying, the Holy Spirit works through these, Word and Sacrament. So there's no question about it. As far as the Apology is concerned, what's going to cause you to believe in Christ is the power of the Holy Spirit working through God's Word. Causative authority.
5: What is the difference then between that kind of authority and what we will call the normative authority?
6: Yeah, well, these are two peas in a pod. They certainly go together, but they certainly can also be distinguished. Normative authority is the authority of the scriptures to give us standards, norms, to set a guideline, as it were, for us to believe. And that comes up all sorts of places. Normative authority is affirmed, first of all, because the scripture is inspired. Now, again, there's no particular article on the doctrine of scripture in the Augsburg Confession or the Apology, and so you don't have any direct statements about the inspiration of scripture. Actually, you have, like our third reference here, you have places where it's just sort of assumed. And so in responding to the opponents who are talking about their theories of work righteousness, Melanchthon writes in our third reference, "It is amazing that the adversaries are in no way moved by so many passages of Scripture which clearly credit justification to faith. Indeed, Scripture denies this ability to works. Do they think that the same point is repeated so often in the Scriptures, for no purpose? Do they think that these words fell thoughtlessly from the Holy Spirit?" But see, the point is, these words fell from the Holy Spirit. And they didn't just fall. They didn't fall thoughtlessly. They were very purposeful, very strategic. God knew what he was doing. And that's the great thing about having an inspired scripture. We have God's revelation to us, not just in general terms where we have to kind of make sense out of a hazy message. We have God's word to us in just the terms he wanted to say it. These words came from the Holy Spirit. Also, the scripture is not only inspired, it is inerrant. In our fourth reference, back to Article 24 of the Apology, Melanchthon is writing against the opponents who wanted to say that the sacraments, particularly the Lord's Supper, justified by just the external act, just by doing it, you had the benefit of it. And as opposed to that, Melanchthon writes, even though they have the references especially of Gregory or the moderns, they have that on their side, we hold up to them the most clear and certain scriptures. There is a great diversity among the fathers. They were men and could err and be deceived. See what's being said here by implication, not directly, but by implication. Men can err and be deceived, but we have over against any human writings that may be cited, we have the clear and certain scriptures. They do not err. They cannot err, unlike human references. And so the scripture is God's word. This became a real issue in Lutheranism, especially in the 20th century, but even before that. There were historical critical scholars, one of whom in particular said that the root of all evil in theology, this guy already lived in the 18th century, the root of all evil in theology is to identify the Bible with the Word of God. Well, guess what? That's exactly what the Lutheran confessions do. They identify the Bible with the Word of God because that's exactly what it is. It comes from the Holy Spirit. It comes by God's inspiration. And so it is God's Word. So, for example, in our fifth reference today from Apology Article 12, Melanchthon writes that the opponents cite many passages from the Scriptures to impress the inexperienced. Notice he says they cite passages from the Scriptures. In the next paragraph, he says, yeah, but what are they doing with those references? They wickedly distort God's word to their most empty dreams. See, when they're distorting the Scriptures, they're not just distorting some human writing. When they distort the Scriptures, they are distorting God's word. And this is none other than what the Augsburg Confession said. There are places in the Augsburg Confession, you know, the Augsburg Confession was originally presented to the emperor in both German and Latin, and there are places where the German text says God's word, the Latin text says scripture. Which is the real Augsburg Confession? Well, they're both the real Augsburg Confession, and so the confession interprets itself. So, yes, The scripture has normative authority because it's inspired, because it's inerrant, and because it's God's word.
5: Dr. Ken Sherb is our guest. We're beginning a series on the Apology of the Augsburg Confession. We'll talk more about that normative authority and direct statements that indicate it from the Apology next. Issues Etc. relies on a small group of faithful supporters called the Issues Etc. 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Reformation Club benefits include shirts, books, broadcast transcripts, and advertising for confessional Lutheran churches.

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1: I'm Pastor Todd Rappe. 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We only welcome sinners. 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
2: Beginning a series on the Apology of the Augsburg Confession with Dr. Ken Sherb. I'm Todd Wilkin. This is Issues, Etc. Ken, take us through some of the direct statements that indicate the normative authority of Scripture.
3: Yeah, the Apology is constantly telling you that Scripture is the norm as far as it's concerned, and it tells you that in many, many places. In our sixth reference in Article 2, it writes, "For this reason, our preachers have diligently taught about all these things. They have not delivered anything that is new, but have set forth Holy Scripture and the judgment of the Holy Fathers." And as you find later, the judgment of the Holy Fathers is secondary. What's really important is that they're citing Holy Scripture. And that's not anything new. This is actually as old as the hills. Well, as old as the Scriptures themselves, this teaching. And so this is what we are saying and affirming.
2: What other direct statements are there?
3: Our seventh statement is likewise along the same lines. In order that the subject may be made quite clear, this is from the article on justification, Article 4, we have shown well enough so far both from the testimonies of Scripture and arguments derived from Scripture that we receive forgiveness of sins for Christ's sake through faith alone. In other words, Melanchthon is saying, we have given you testimonies of Scripture, we've actually cited Bible passages, you know, we've quoted them outright, and we have expounded those passages. We have explained what they say in a faithful way, arguments derived from Scripture. In both of those cases, they are referring to Scripture and treating it as, well, kind of the authority, the boss. When Scripture speaks, we listen. When Scripture tells us that this is what we should believe, this is what we in fact believe. And that's related then to the causative authority. Because the Scripture brings us the message of God in Christ, it causes us to believe everything that God says. Here's another one. This one is our eighth reference from Article 12. Where does Scripture teach that we cannot be freed from eternal death except by the payment of certain punishments in addition to common troubles? No, they're saying the Scripture doesn't say that. On the other hand, Scripture often teaches that the forgiveness of sins arises freely for Christ's sake, that Christ is the victor over sin and death. So here you see them using the Scripture as a norm in two ways. First of all, they say, don't come to us with a teaching that Scripture does not support. But on the other hand, look at what the Scripture does in fact say about the forgiveness of sins coming freely for Christ's sake. Our ninth reference is in Article 15 of the Apology. This is a really interesting section. Melanchthon writes, when anyone wants to set up certain works to merit the forgiveness of sins or righteousness, how will he know that these works please God, since there is no testimony of God's word? How, without God's command and word, will he make people certain of God's will? Doesn't God forbid people everywhere in the prophets from setting up peculiar rites of worship without his commandment? Now, this is a fascinating reference because Melanchthon kind of goes at it in several different ways. He says, you can't know that your human works are pleasing God because you have no testimony from God's word to tell you that. And then the more general point is what he follows with. How, without God's command and word, will he make people certain of God's will?

0: And then he goes into a specific, talking specifically about the prophets in the Old Testament. Didn't they forbid people from setting up their own ideas of worship, their own rites, their own ceremonies, their own idols, without God's commandment? And so a few lines later, Melanchthon kind of summarizes, and I wish these words could be done as a motto to put on people's walls, nothing can be affirmed of God's will without his word. We here in these confessions, in this apology, Melanchthon says, we're making affirmations about God's will, but we're doing that on the basis of God's word and nothing else. We're doing it because we have God's word, and that's what we're trying to defend. One more. That's our 10th reference, and it comes from Article 21. This is on the invocation of the saints. Why defend the invocation of the saints, let alone the kind of piety that had arisen concerning the saints, that one had a job to do this and another had a job to do that? Why defend all this speculation when it has no command or testimony from God's word? So, directly, in a number of places that we've just seen, the apology is making the point that Scripture is our standard, Scripture is our norm.
1: The apology also is very careful to reject other authorities that would take the place of Scripture. What are those?
0: Yeah, indeed. One is reason and philosophy. In Article 2, this is our 11th reference, the apology says, after the scholastics mixed philosophical speculations about the perfection of nature with Christian doctrine, they credited more than was possible to the ability of free will. They taught that people are justified before God by philosophical or civic righteousness. Now, we too confess that such things are subject to reason, and so, to some degree, are within our power. However, as a result of their speculations, they could not see the inner uncleanness of human nature. This can only be evaluated and understood on the basis of God's word. So, in other words, you have the scholastic theologians, and remember, what we're rejecting is the kind of reason and philosophy that the scholastics love to dabble in. The scholastics mixed in philosophy with theology, and they came to conclusions about what a upright person was in his community, maybe in his family, maybe in some kind of line of work that he's pursuing. And you can have all kinds of accolades showered upon you in the civic realm, but that doesn't mean that that tells you where your standing is before God. You can't see the inner uncleanness of human nature just from those kind of surface things. Philosophy and reason can understand those things, but what philosophy and reason doesn't penetrate to is what God's word reveals. And so the real uncleanness of human beings can only be evaluated, it says, and understood on the basis of God's word. This is very similar to a point that Luther would make later on in the Small Called Articles, where he says, the depth of our depravity due to original sin is so great, so profound, that we wouldn't even be able to begin to grasp it if it weren't for the revelation that God gives us in the Scriptures. So you need the word of God to be your norm. If you don't have it, in this case, showing you your sin, you will judge yourself to be, well, okay, on far, far too many occasions. And for our 12th reference, also showing what the apology thinks about the relative authority of Scripture as opposed to reason and philosophy, it writes in Article 4 on justification, this is our 12th reference here, works are recognizable among human beings. Human reason naturally admires works. Reason sees only works and does not understand or consider faith. This opinion of the law naturally sticks in people's minds. The mind must be recalled from such earthly opinions to God's word. This is a really important point here, Todd, because what it's saying is, as long as you are only dealing with what human reason understands, you will lose the gospel. Because human reason does not understand the gospel, can't wrap its mind around the gospel. As it says here, it sees only works.
1: Dr. Ken Sherb is our guest. We're beginning a series with him on the apology of the Augsburg Confession. It's also true that the church can't substitute for Scripture. We'll talk about that next.

0: 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I've written a column for the fall 2026 edition of the Issues Etc. 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
1: 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This is Pastor Will Wheaton. 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
5: Here's what Martin Luther says about the pastoral office. 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We are calling good men to step up. 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
0: 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Concordia Theological Seminary, Fort Wayne, Indiana. Welcome back. I'm Todd Wilkin. This is Issues Etc. It's the beginning of our series on the Apology of the Augsburg Confession with Dr. Ken Sherb, formerly served as a theology professor at Concordia University, Ann Arbor, Michigan, and as an assistant to the president of the Lutheran Church Missouri Synod. Ken, Melanchthon also says that the church can't substitute for Scripture.
6: Yeah, if reason and philosophy are not our authority, neither is the church itself our authority, nor theologians within the church. So in our 13th reference, this is from Article 12 of the Apology, and here Melanchthon is writing a little playfully. He says, our opponents think that they've got the general consensus of the church on their side. And Melanchthon, against that, quotes Peter writing, or really speaking in a sermon in Acts 10, saying, to him, to Christ, all the prophets bear witness that everyone who believes in him receives the forgiveness of sins. Then Melanchthon goes on and says, the general agreement of the prophets, which Peter talks about, that all the prophets bear witness to Christ, the general agreement of the prophets is certainly to be judged as the general agreement of the church universal. You want to talk about the general agreement of the church? You can talk about all kinds of people in more recent days. We'll talk with the prophets whom God sent. That's the general agreement of the church universal, really. We admit to neither the Pope nor to the church, he writes, the power to make decrees against this general agreement of the prophets. And if the church can't do it, neither can individual theologians do it. He says, our opponents have on their side famous authors like Scotus or Gabriel Beale and passages of the fathers that are quoted in a butchered form in the decrees. Certainly, if the quotations are to be counted, they win. But going right back to that saying from Peter about the prophets bearing witness that everyone receives forgiveness of sins who believes in Christ, he says, let us not hesitate to use this saying of Peter, which summarizes the prophets and opposes ever so many legions of commentators on the sentences, Peter Lombard's medieval theology textbook.
0: What about the church fathers?
6: Well, we already kind of brushed on the church fathers in that last citation. And in fact, this is one that we've already seen. Melanchthon wrote, this is our 14th reference, in Article 24, that his opponents had the references on their side of Gregory or the moderns, but we hold up to them the most clear and certain scriptures. There's a great diversity among the fathers. They were men and could err and be deceived. So you can't put your trust finally in what they tell you. That always has to be checked against Scripture, because Scripture really is the authority.
0: So what can we derive by way of observing the way that Melanchthon uses Scripture?
6: There's many things that we could say here and many references that we could quote. I'll just give you one for the sake of time. This actually is from the article number 23 on marriage. It's our 15th and final reference for today. Melanchthon writes, whatever may happen, our princes will be able to comfort themselves with the consciousness of right counsels, even if the priests had done wrong in contracting marriages. This disruption of marriages, these prohibitions and this cruelty, the kind of things that they were hearing about from their Romanist opponents, are clearly contrary to God's will and word. Neither novelty nor dissent delights our princes. Our princes aren't in this to just come up with something new or to just be contrarians. Especially in an undoubted matter, what everybody else thinks is undoubted, more regard had to be paid to God's word than to anything else. So we're using the scripture to even tell us about marriage, who ought to be able to be married, and in this case, the priests ought to be able to be married and not have to be celibate. Same way with monks. This, again, is an important point, because there were people running around, and they still do run around Lutheranism, who say, well, the Bible is authoritative when it tells you about Christ, or insofar as it points you to Christ. But on other things, you may not have to take it all that seriously. Here, on something about marriage, which is one of the orders of this world, here too, the Bible and what the Bible says is the authority.
0: Ken, before we let you go, where did you get this thematic approach to the apology?
6: Well, I'm glad you asked, Todd, because it gives me a chance to give credit where it is due. I wouldn't know half of these references probably on my own had it not been pointed out to me by my teacher in the Lutheran Confessions when I was in seminary in 1979, Dr. Harry Huth. I had the privilege of having Dr. Huth in the last classes that he taught right before he died. He taught the Lutheran Confessions at Concordia Theological Seminary in Fort Wayne, and prior to that in Springfield, for a total of about 10 years in two different decades. And this is a guy who had the Confessions just mastered. And there's good reason for it, because he read the Lutheran Confessions through three times a year, always either in German or Latin. And he always read for a purpose. He was always underlining in his German or Latin text of the Lutheran Confessions, and he knew the Confessions cold. If you came to him and asked him where something was, he could tell you without even looking at anything most of the time. So he put together outlines like this, and this is the way he taught us, because I think he understood that for the purposes of a parish pastor, that's what he's doing there, is he's trying to train future parish pastors. They need to know, yes, about the background of the confessions. They need to know about the history, but what they need to know primarily is the theology. So he taught in such a way as to bring the theology to the fore.
0: What themes will we be discussing next time?
6: Well, next time we're going to continue on the authority of Scripture, but now we're going to be talking in a little bit different vein. Most of what we've been talking about today is what Scripture is and does. Next time, most of what we're going to be talking about will be how the Scripture is used, how it is to be read and interpreted, and how the apology talks about its opponents misinterpreting the Scriptures.
0: Dr. Ken Sherb has a PhD in church history from Ohio State University. He's evangelism executive for the Central Illinois District of the Lutheran Church of Missouri Synod, formerly served as a theology professor at Concordia University, Ann Arbor, Michigan, and as an assistant to the president of the Lutheran Church Missouri Synod. Ken, thanks.
6: Always a pleasure, Todd. Thank you.
0: Casey Belts joins us on the other side of the break. We'll talk about Christians and anxiety.

0: God won't give you more than you can handle. You just have to have enough faith. God has a plan for you. Are these religious cliches scripturally sound? 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

0: all of us experience stress, worry, fear, even what we would call anxiety. But when does that whole complex of emotions and stresses, when does it cross the line into becoming a disorder? And why is that disorder so apparently common nowadays? Welcome back to Issues Etc. I'm Todd Wilkin. 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Casey, welcome back.
1: Thank you for having me.
0: Why does anxiety seem so common today? It's almost as though, especially with the younger generation, everybody is being treated for some form of it.
1: Yeah, I think that anxiety is a result of several things happening at once. But I also think it's important for us to recognize that there's always been anxiety. We've always experienced fear, worry, uncertainty, and emotional distress. You know, and we live in a sinful, broken world, so we're going to expect that that suffering is going to touch every part of our life. But at the same time, I do think there's something particular about the culture we're living in right now. So, you know, it can't be overstated that we have so much more information and stimulation and choices than in previous generations. But I think also we don't have a greater sense of meaning or stability or belonging that goes along with that. So I think in a sense we're living through a kind of cultural existential crisis, if you will. So people, and adolescents in particular, are being told that they have to figure out for themselves who they are, what gives their life meaning, what makes them happy, and what they should build their life around. And that's kind of sold to us as something that's freeing, but in reality, it can also be incredibly burdensome. So if we have to create our own identity and determine our own purpose, there's a tremendous weight on that that rests with us too, in order to be happy and to be fulfilled in life. And that's one of the reasons that I think anxiety has become so pervasive, because it does thrive on uncertainty. And our culture provides a lot of that, because it takes away some of the foundation for some of those most basic human questions. You know, but from a Christian perspective, we start in a very different place, so we don't have to invent our identity from scratch. We recognize that we were created by God and we're redeemed by Christ. We're given vocations and relationships where we can love and serve and relate to one another. And so also our worth is not based on any of our productivity in life and what we do and all of those things. And so that can be very comforting for us. But it doesn't protect us from anxiety. It doesn't mean that we're going to have anxiety. It just gives us a better foundation that's outside of ourselves.
0: What are the differences between what we usually just call anxiety, but between stress, worry, fear, and anxiety?
1: Yeah, so stress, worry, fear, and anxiety, those are words that are used interchangeably sometimes, but there are some helpful distinctions. So stress is usually connected to a demand that is placed on us, and oftentimes we think of it when the demand is too much. And it's a situation that requires a lot of our energy and attention. And so we would think about that and tied directly to a concrete event or demand, and it's kind of time limited most of the time. Fear is also tied to an identifiable object. So it's a natural physiological response we have to something when we perceive danger in our environment. And our body reacts quickly with the fear response because it's trying to protect us. Worry is, we typically think of that as more of our thoughts. So worrying about things in the future or the what ifs, those kinds of things. So for example, last night, my daughter's phone had died. She was out late at a volleyball game. I began to worry, but when she came home, the worry was gone. And so again, that's also time limited. Anxiety, we think of, it's broader. It encompasses fear, stress, and worry, but it also involves the whole person. So it includes our thoughts, our nervous system, emotions, and behavior. And what's interesting about anxiety is that it often is, you know, centered around things that genuinely matter to us. But what happens is it can spiral out of control to where it becomes a disorder.
0: So when does it cross that line?
1: Yeah, anxiety, again, itself, it's not a problem. In fact, some of it is useful because it can bring awareness to things that we need attention in our life. The concern is when anxiety becomes so frequent or so intense or persistent that it starts to interfere with our life. So one of the biggest things that I pay attention to when someone comes in is whether a person has begun to organize their life around avoiding that trigger for anxiety. So for example, if someone is afraid of driving, they get extremely anxious when they're driving. You know, they notice all the physical symptoms and the mental symptoms, so that they begin to drive less and less, and their life begins to become smaller and smaller. That's going to be an indicator to me that we're maybe moving into this area where anxiety would fall into maybe a mental health diagnosis of anxiety disorder.
0: What happens to the brain during this kind of anxiety?
1: So the brain, when it is triggered to perceive a threat, it reacts very quickly. Our bodies were designed to protect us, and so our nervous system starts responding almost immediately. And that is a good thing because, you know, if a car pulls out in front of us, we don't want to stop and pause and think about, should I stop or should I not? You know, our bodies kind of take over that for us. The problem is that our nervous systems can also begin to respond to perceived threats in the same way as physical threats. So, for example, if there's a difficult conversation that you need to have with a coworker, our body can respond to that because our brain is saying, this is a danger, this is danger. So there's a lot of different situations where our brain can interpret what's in front of us as a higher level of danger than is actually there.
0: Why does it feel physical to us?
1: Yeah, it's going to feel physical to us because anxiety is physical. Whenever I think about mental health struggles, I always like to frame it in terms of we are an integrated person. So our mind, our bodies, our souls, our emotions, our relationships, they all affect one another and they're integrated. So when we have that fear response, where we begin having anxious thoughts, it affects our body. And so what we'll notice is that the heart rate is going to speed up and it's going to move more quickly. Our muscles are going to tighten because our body's kind of preparing to act. Breathing may change. Our digestion may slow down. People maybe will notice sweating profusely, the trembling, nausea, headaches. There's a whole host of physical symptoms that come with anxiety. And sometimes anxiety even feels like a heart attack to some people because their muscles begin to get so tight in the chest area. And then what's also interesting is that these physical symptoms themselves become frightening or become a source of anxiety. So when a person notices like all those increased heart rates and things, they think, well, something must be wrong. And so it almost validates that thought that, oh, I should be anxious about this thing that I'm anxious about because look at how my body's responding. And so it kind of becomes a cycle where it increases the anxiety, the original anxiety, because our body's response confirms that in our mind. But when we understand the nervous system, it can actually be reassuring to someone where we can say to them, okay, your body's responding this way because they perceive this as a threat, but that doesn't mean that it is actually that level of threat. And so helping people to recognize that their body can respond sometimes in a way that's not in proportion to the perceived threat is helpful for them to be able to process through the anxiety and what's happening for them in their body.
0: How do technology and in particular social media contribute to anxiety?
1: Yeah, I don't think we can have a conversation about mental health without including technology and social media, because the problem is that we now live in an environment where our nervous system doesn't really get a break. It can if we're able to manage our social media and technology well, but oftentimes we aren't able to do that. And so we can receive troubling news at any hour of the day. You know, work can follow us home through emails. And I think another important piece is that we compare ourselves to what we see through social media. We're being exposed to all kinds of opinions and arguments and crises. And I notice myself when I get on social media and we, you know, start reading through things and hearing opinions of other people that I can tell my anxiety can go up and down just based on that. And so it really does have an impact on us in terms of how we function and the emotions that we feel. And sometimes if we're not aware of that, they can get to a point where it just continues to compound those feelings of anxiety over time.
0: Why are adolescents particularly affected?
1: Yeah, so adolescence is a time in life, just developmentally, where they are trying to understand for themselves, who am I? Where do I belong? What do I believe? What do I value? So all of these really big life questions. What's different now is that they're being bombarded. Again, you kind of go back to that meaning and everything. I have to decide who I am. I have to decide all of these things for me. And they're being given many different messages through social media, and it can be very confusing and hard to sift through for them. And they also are particularly sensitive to approval from others and rejection and comparison. And so because of that, they just are exposed to so many more opportunities to question and doubt and feel that uncertainty of anxiety. And at the same time, they are exposed to a lot of adult level information without always having the adult level skills for processing it. So they're also trying to figure out themselves, but then they're hearing about wars in other places. They're hearing about political conflict, economic uncertainties, violences and tragedies, and all these different things really just make it difficult to process through, again, who am I and where do I belong in this world?
0: Can Christians struggle with this kind of anxiety and still have strong faith?
1: Absolutely. I think this is very important for Christians to hear, that you can struggle with anxiety, you can struggle with mental health concerns, and still be a faithful Christian. And I think it's doubly important because sometimes if we send that message, either, you know, inadvertently or on purpose to someone, that if they had strong faith, they wouldn't be struggling with this, it can add a sense of shame to someone who's already struggling with these feelings of anxiety. So we Christians are still human beings living in a simple, broken world, and our nervous systems can easily become overwhelmed, and, you know, our bodies can become exhausted. And so it's important to remember that faith doesn't make us immune to any of these difficulties, because we're living in a world that's not as God originally intended it, and in bodies that aren't as God originally intended them. And so I think we sometimes can treat emotional distress differently than physical distress. So, for example, if someone has diabetes, we're not going to say to them, well, if you had more faith, then your blood sugar would be normal. But we do that a lot of times when people are struggling with mental health disorders or anxiety in particular. And Scripture gives us many examples of faithful people who experience very deep distress. And so I think that that is really important for us, because it tells us that our biblical story doesn't present emotional distress as something that only happens to people who lack faith. It happens throughout the biblical story, people experience distress. And I think that our Christian story and what Jesus has done for us on the cross also points us outside of ourselves and reminds us that even though we maybe are struggling with anxiety, that what Christ has done for us on the cross is greater than that anxiety. And then that's something that we can really cling to in the midst of emotional and mental distress.
0: What kind of misconceptions exist about anxiety in churches?
1: Yeah, I think one of the misconceptions is that anxiety is primarily a spiritual problem. So I go back to being an integrated person, that we are a mind, a body, a soul. We exist in relationships. We have emotions and thoughts. And while spiritual concerns can be a part of what a person is experiencing, it can also be related to other things. You know, it could be genetics, it could be the environment that we're in, medical issues, sleep problems. All of those things could contribute and play a part in the anxiety that's going on. Now, I think that regardless of the etiology of the anxiety, it is going to affect all aspects of that person's life. So having anxiety will affect someone's spiritual life. And I think that's where care from a pastor is so very important, as somebody is walking through a mental health concern or anxiety, that they are able to receive pastoral care as well, so that they can continually be pointed to Christ and what he has done for them in the midst of that anxiety.
0: Casey Belts is our guest. She's a licensed mental health therapist in Iowa. We're talking about Christians and anxiety. When we come back, a big question, kind of a basic question: what role does sleep play in the prevention of anxiety?

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1: Jesus the Good Shepherd says, "My sheep listen to my voice. 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
5: 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Researchers from the Charlotte Lozier Institute analyzed Medicaid data from more than 1.7 million women who had a first live birth between 2016 and 2021. They found that women with a history of pregnancy loss, including abortion, had significantly higher rates of maternal morbidity in a future pregnancy. When researchers looked specifically at abortion, they found women with a history of it had about a 20% higher risk of a severe maternal morbidity and a 12% higher risk of a cesarean delivery in a subsequent first birth.
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0: Welcome back. I'm Todd Wilkin. This is Issues Etc. We're talking with Casey Beltz, a licensed mental health therapist in Iowa, about Christians and anxiety. After our conversation concludes, Dr. Joel Meyer, author of the Issues Etc. Book of the Month for October, Soundbite Theology, How to Talk Like a Christian, will join us to talk about biblical confession and soundbite theology. Casey, what role does sleep play?
1: Yes, sleep is very important. It has an enormous effect on our emotional health. So when we're tired, we are more reactive. I have a baby at home, and so I can definitely notice that when the nights when she doesn't sleep as well, I have less patience. I'm more emotional. It's more difficult to process through what's going on. And so problems begin to feel a little less manageable whenever there's exhaustion going on. And so that can increase that feeling of anxiety, that uncertainty, like why I don't understand why I can't handle things as well. And anxiety can interfere with sleep itself. So it's kind of cyclical, and it creates a difficult cycle for people who struggle with it, because lack of sleep makes anxiety worse. Anxiety makes lack of sleep worse. And you can kind of see how it just perpetuates and becomes a bigger and bigger problem.
0: How can parents help their children when they're experiencing anxiety?
1: Yeah, this is a really great question. I think, you know, it's how can parents help children when they're experiencing anxiety, and how can we all help one another? I think one of the most important things that we can do whenever our children are experiencing anxiety or someone that we care about is to just communicate a calm confidence. So it doesn't mean ignoring the feelings of anxiety. So we don't say, oh, don't worry about that, or act like their feelings aren't valid. But we also say everything is going to be okay despite what you're feeling. And I think something that's interesting about anxiety is that when I talked about how people organize their lives around trying to avoid the anxious trigger, a lot of times when they avoid the trigger and their anxiety reduces, it confirms again the belief that I have to avoid this thing in order to be safe. And so really the opposite of that is true when we're working with people who have anxiety, or if our children are anxious. We need to gently expose them to the thing that causes anxiety and really increase their capacity to handle those feelings of anxiety and feeling confident that they can handle it. So an example of that, one of my children was afraid of going to big cities. We're from a small town, and so, you know, we would travel and we would go through to big cities, and this child would experience a heightened sense of anxiety, and they communicated that to me, and they said, Mom, I really don't like big cities. And, you know, I talked with them, and like, well, why? And they just feel scared. And so my response as a parent was not like, well, we're not going to go to cities anymore. I said to them, well, we're going to take some fun trips to cities more often so that you're no longer afraid of them. And so I think that that's something that's really important as we're working with our children, that they're not going to experience a life free of anxiety, but that we have to help them to handle those big emotions in a way that doesn't, again, make their life smaller and take the meaning out of life, or some of the meaning. And I think it's important that children experience a life that, again, is not completely centered on themselves and their feelings. So knowing that they're a part of a family or a church, a community, having responsibilities, all of those things help them to gain meaning in life. They ground them whenever things start to feel out of control or anxious. And that's true of all of us. So I'm speaking, you know, of children, but these things are all true for all of us.
0: What kind of things should you avoid saying to someone who's going through anxiety?
1: Yes, I think it's helpful when someone is experiencing anxiety for us to recall that physical response that they're having and remember that it's kind of automatic, it's instinctual. So it's not something that we always have immediate control over. And so saying things like calm down, or you're overreacting, or there's nothing to worry about are usually not the most helpful, because I think just working with people that have anxiety and they've had people say these things to them, one of their comments to me has been, do you think I wouldn't calm down if I could? Which makes a lot of sense. You know, people don't want to feel that level of anxiety. I think another thing we need to be careful about saying is that you need to have more faith, because again, while that comment may be well-intentioned, it can communicate to that person that they should be able to control what they're experiencing if they just had more faith or tried harder, things like that. So more helpful responses are often just to stay calm and present. I can see this is difficult for you, or just, I'm here with you. And I think a lot of times the calm that we experience ourselves is communicated to the person that we're with. So I really try to modulate my tone and really speak slowly and help to bring them back into the present and what's going on around them so they can feel that sense of safety again.
0: How can Christian congregations become safer places to discuss mental health?
1: Yeah, so our churches do, I think, a great job of talking about the suffering that we're going to experience as Christians. I think maybe one of the things that we could work on is expanding that definition of what all is encompassed in suffering. And our mental health struggles are part of the suffering that we are going to experience here on this earth. And so I think when we have that message as a church, we pray for those people that have mental health struggles more openly. We acknowledge depression, we acknowledge anxiety, trauma, grief, and then all of the diagnoses that someone can have. And then again, there's that openness within the church that this is not something to be ashamed of. It's not a lack of faith. You're not doing something wrong because you experience this. And then the partnership that the pastor has with a counselor or, trusted individuals in the community, I think, is also important of the church to just say, we see these mental health struggles. We care about you. We want to walk faithfully alongside you as you struggle with this.
0: What kind of evidence-based coping strategies often help?
1: Yeah, so there are a number of approaches that are helpful. Anxiety is widely researched, and so we know a lot about what's going to help people to process through that anxiety and return to a state of calm. So learning to breathe slowly and calm the body really does. It's so simple, and you probably hear it all the time, and we almost so much that we might dismiss it, but it is so powerful to reduce that physiological intensity of anxiety. So just the slow breathing in and out over and over. Grounding strategies are also helpful, and what that is so anxiety tends to be when we think about the future or we're thinking about the past and worries associated with those. And so typically, if we're able to be in the moment, our anxiety is going to reduce. And what we can do with that is we can say, pay attention to our five senses. What's going on around us? As I'm looking now at my window, I see green trees. I see the grass. I can hear the wind blowing. I can feel the carpet beneath my feet. I can hear different sounds. All of those things help to bring us into the moment and focus on the surroundings rather than what we're experiencing in our body, and that can really be helpful. And I cannot overstate the importance of physical movement because it's so important to help process some of that anxiety. Walking, exercise, stretching, those are all so important for just our general health and our mental health, our feelings of wellness. Cognitive behavioral approaches are really important as well because what they do is they focus on the thoughts that we're having and how those thoughts affect what we're feeling. And so oftentimes people have they'll have the trigger for anxiety, they'll have the feeling of anxiety, and in between there, almost without even our awareness, a thought influences that feeling of anxiety. So maybe we see an email pop up and we instantly feel anxiety. A thought happened there. And so cognitive behavioral therapy really focuses on that thought and helping to change that thought so that it lessens the intensity of that anxiety. It's something that you can do at home. You can just practice on thinking, what thought did I have there? And just recognizing it and then asking yourself, oh, was that really helpful for my anxiety? And there's a lot of books on cognitive behavioral therapy that, workbooks that people can do. So that's always good. And again, just exposure to the triggers for anxiety. And I want to emphasize gentle, supported exposure. So it's not like if someone is afraid of spiders, we're throwing them in a tank of spiders. But it's having someone, if you're a parent, to just really recognize that this is something that causes them to struggle, but I'm going to help them to get used to that. And again, build the capacity for that trigger for anxiety.
0: When should someone seek counseling or medical care?
1: Well, I often think that we should seek counseling more readily and more easily than we do. I think right now we say whenever it causes significant difficulties in your life, but I think for me as a clinician, I would encourage people, if they just notice something that they're not really, that's not working well for them, just to reach out before it gets to be cause significant problems in your life. And it's much easier to work on and to address in a way that prevents further harm from happening, further suffering from happening. So, you know, you liken it to a roof that's leaking. You know, when you see the drip, let's fix the drip so that it doesn't flood your whole living room and cause damage to your home. That's kind of how I think of it. I would hope that there would be more openness to just seeking out counseling, again, before things get to the point that it's causing so much suffering.
0: How can prayer and counseling complement each other?
1: Yeah, I think this is great. I think there's such a complementary relationship. So prayer is, again, it's not a coping mechanism. So I want to make that very clear, that prayer is a gift from God to his people, that they can call upon him when they're in distress or with thanksgiving. And so that's a beautiful gift that people can utilize and when they are feeling that anxiety. It also doesn't mean that they have to choose between prayer or counseling, because counseling, it serves a different but complementary purpose. So we help someone understand why their nervous system is responding the way that it does. And, you know, we help people to recognize those thoughts that aren't helpful for their anxiety. You know, we maybe do a diagnosis. We practice skills. Like, we can walk alongside them. We can be the means through which God offers some care for that particular distress. And, you know, and then they can be praying to God and just have that comfort of knowing that their Heavenly Father hears them and cares for them. And so both of those things together can really be healing and helpful for someone who struggles with anxiety.
0: What hope does Christ offer in these situations?
1: Yes, I think that's where the conversation about anxiety and meaning and our identity all come together. A lot of our anxiety is rooted in questions about our security. What's going to happen in the future? What do people think about me? What if I fail? All of those different questions. But our answer comes in that our hope and our faith and our peace are rooted in Christ. And yes, we may fail. Yes, these things may happen. But Christ's death, resurrection, and life is so much bigger than all of those things. And they give our life meaning. They give our life direction, our hope, and peace. And when we can really cling to that, again, in the midst of still feeling that anxiety, it just gives a ground and a foundation that's going to help see you through that. And I think that that's one of the things that when I'm working with a client, that if they can live and embody and feel and really understand that peace that we have in Christ that transcends all of those different things, all of those struggles that we have, that's my hope for someone when they come into counseling, particularly Christian counseling, so that they can experience that a little bit more here on earth.
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1: Yeah, thank you.
0: We'll have a conversation on biblical confession versus soundbite theology with Dr. Joel Meyer, author of the Issues Etc. 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
0: 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Heritage Lutheran, Valparaiso, Indiana. Grace Lutheran, Auburn, Michigan. Trinity Lutheran, Weatherford, Texas. Peace Lutheran, Glidden, Iowa. Reformation Lutheran, Hillsboro, Oregon. Hope Lutheran, Hampton, Virginia. Faith Lutheran, Capistrano Beach, California. Zion Lutheran, Detroit, Michigan. St. Paul Lutheran, Donovan, Nebraska. Ascension of Christ Lutheran, Beverly Hills, Michigan. And Lutheran Church of the Ascension, Atlanta, Georgia. 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

0: practice. And to speak the way Scripture speaks is not only safe, but it is always, it's also faithful. Now, sometimes these teachings of Scripture get boiled down to sound bites. We have to make sure, though, that when we're boiling them down, we aren't distorting the original meaning. Welcome back to Issues Etc. I'm Todd Wilkin. Joining us to talk about biblical confession versus soundbite theology, Dr. Joel Meyer. He's pastor of Holy Trinity Lutheran Church in Kingsland, Georgia. He's author of the Issues Etc. Book of the Month for October, Soundbite Theology, How to Talk Like a Christian. Dr. Meyer, welcome.
1: Thank you for having me.
0: What's the danger of reducing the truths of God's Word down to soundbites?
1: Well, that's a great question. I actually should be upfront that I'm not against soundbites per se. So the project for this book all started when I was fresh out of the seminary. I completed a PhD in systematic theology, and I had to make a hospital visit to someone who was diagnosed with terminal brain cancer. And when I got there, there was extended family there, and they were all throwing out soundbites, you know, like, God won't give you more than you can handle, or the power of prayer, you just have to have enough faith, things like that. And I realized they were bad soundbites because they were all leading them to put their trust in themselves rather than in God. But I would have loved if they had good soundbites at hand. You know, something like, the buck stops with God. Or, look, God has time and timing. Or, who can separate us from the love of God? Now, that, of course, is a passage of Scripture. But I think soundbites themselves aren't bad. It's a matter of using them appropriately, having good ones at hand, so that when we're in a situation like this, we can actually preach to ourselves or preach to those we love who are suffering.
0: What do a lot of these theological soundbites that we're going to discuss here, what do they have in common?
1: I think that all the bad soundbites are theology of glory. And what I mean by that is, I would say there's a distinction between a theologian of glory and a theologian of the cross. We're all theologians of one sort or another. You know, life happens to us and we can't help but start thinking about God. But the question is, when we think about God, what is our pattern of thinking or what's our habit of believing? And I think the difference between a theologian of glory and a theologian of the cross is that a theologian of glory always thinks that Christianity is about personal success at one level or another. God is good, strong, and beautiful, and God wants us to be like him. And so the object of the Christian life is to live up to his standards or expectations. And so if that's the way you're thinking about God and how God works, the problem with these sound bites is that Jesus just becomes instrumental to your personal success, and then you end up putting your trust in yourself rather than in God through Jesus Christ.
0: Let's deal with some of these sound bites one by one. You just have to have enough faith. What's wrong with that one?
1: Yeah, this one, I think, actually has a good intention. So when I hear this one being spoken, it's usually when someone knows someone else who's suffering or anxious, and they just can't stop being fixated on the problem. And so in a way of encouragement, you might say to that person, well, you just have to have enough faith. I think the soundbite is trying to encourage the person to put their trust in God. You can trust in God. But the problem with the soundbite then is that it, of course, focuses on you. You just have to have enough faith. And so the person who's suffering has to not only go through the difficulty of whatever they're suffering, but now they also have to wonder if they're living up to God's expectations. Do I have enough faith? Is my faith strong enough? And that's really difficult when, you know, you go through difficult circumstances and you're having trouble believing because life is falling apart around you.
0: In contrast to that kind of self-referential way of thinking about faith, how does Scripture teach us to talk about faith?
1: Well, in the Scriptures, faith is certainly central to our relationship with God. God is the creator, which means that everything that exists constantly depends on its existence, God on it for its existence, and that we as his creatures constantly receive all that we have purely

0: as a gift, not because we deserve it, but simply because he loves us. And so the proper response to that is to put our fear, love, and trust in him above all things. The question, though, is how do we get that faith? How do we come to put our fear, love, and trust in God above all things? And here's where the scriptures emphasize God's promise. God comes to us and he speaks a word to us that creates the faith that we have. So Abraham is a great example, right? So in Genesis 12, God calls Abraham out of the blue and makes him a promise that his descendants will be a great nation and a blessing to all the nations of the earth. And Abraham, because God has made him that promise, the one who calls into existence things that do not exist and gives life to the dead, Abraham trusts him. He has faith. And so he leaves his family and goes following God wherever God would lead him. But of course, Abraham's faith fades as time goes on. God's promise isn't fulfilled after a long period of Abraham wandering to and fro in the wilderness. And so God comes to him again and starts to go in to the promise, how he's going to make his name great. And Abraham laughs and chuckles because, well, it's been so long, and how can you make something out of nothing, right? Abraham's close to 100 years old at this point. And so what does God do? God doubles down on the promise. At first, you know, he takes Abraham and points to the stars in the sky and says, so shall your offspring be. Number them if you can. So shall your offspring be. As if to reassure Abraham, you know, look, if I can make this, of course I can give you a child at 100 years old. And that promise, again, creates faith in Abraham. And so when the scriptures talk about faith, they're talking about a trust that's generated from the goodness of God, specifically when he makes us a promise.
1: In a kind of a related way, we often hear people say, invite Jesus into your heart. What are they saying there?
0: Well, I think when people say you have to invite Jesus into your heart, they have a good intention. And the intention is that Jesus is a real living person and you should have a relationship with him. That is, it's not just about going to church and going through the motions, but a relationship with Jesus is important because he's a real person. But the problem is that inviting Jesus into your heart is very vague. So I've talked with parishioners who have been encouraged to do this earlier in their life, and they start to have doubts about whether or not Jesus is in fact in their heart, and how would they know? Do they need to hear Jesus speaking to them, or should they feel like a strong intuition in one direction or another when they have to make a decision? And it can be very discouraging because it leads you to look within your own thoughts to find Jesus.
1: Is the difficulty in that situation not so much, as you mentioned, the fact that Jesus does promise to be present with a Christian, but that notion of he can't really be in your heart until you open the door for him or invite him in?
0: Well, that's certainly true. The idea that you have to invite Jesus into your heart gives the impression that you have to take the initiative, right? As opposed to, you know, Jesus is present with us through his spoken word. In the scriptures, Jesus makes us personal promises, right? I am the resurrection, the life. Whoever believes in me, though he die, yet he shall live. And everyone who lives and believes in me shall never die. We don't usually, when people say you have to invite Jesus into your heart or you have to hear Jesus speak to you, they don't usually think that the words of scripture are actually words where Jesus speaks to you and has a relationship with you. But it is those words of scripture by which he is talking to us in the present. And when we hear those words, they create faith. And in that way, he does live in us, right? So that we can, you know, we can face death knowing that no matter what happens, Jesus is the resurrection and life. And we can go on with confidence.
1: Is this why scripture, well, it certainly does talk about Christ in the heart, so often points the Christian outside themselves to something objective for this assurance.
0: Yes, that's right. Because we can look, we can try as hard as we want to look with inside of ourselves, but we never find anything solid or reassuring. You know, we start to ask questions like, well, if it's a matter of, is Jesus inside my heart? Then we ask questions like, well, am I following his direction? Am I hearing his voice? Or anytime you talk about your heart, you start to wonder, do I have the right motivation? Or is my heart in the right place? Whereas the scriptures are quite clear that the spoken word of God is God's word, and we can look outside of ourselves and rely on those promises.
1: Dr. Joel Meyer is our guest. We're talking about biblical confession versus soundbite theology. We'll take up the cliche, make Jesus the Lord of your life next.

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1: We're talking about Soundbite Theology with Dr. Joel Meyer, pastor of Holy Trinity Lutheran Church in Kingsland, Georgia, and author of The Issues, Etc., Book of the Month for October, Soundbite Theology, How to Talk Like a Christian. Make Jesus the Lord of your life. How does that cliche misrepresent Scripture?
2: Well, Jesus is the Lord of our lives. He's the Lord of all things. By his death, he has conquered sin and death, and by his resurrection, death is behind him. And all who are baptized into him have his victory over sin and death. And so it's just a matter of fact that Jesus is Lord. But when someone says, is Jesus the Lord of your life, or you have to make Jesus the Lord of your life, you don't get to enjoy Jesus' lordship anymore. Instead, you actually turn away from the reality, the objective reality that Jesus is the Lord, and you start to look inside of your heart again, right? Like, am I using my money in a way that displays that Jesus is Lord? Am I talking in a way that displays that Jesus is the Lord? And you start probing the depths of your daily life, which leads you to either pride or despair, right? You might be led to pride because, well, yeah, look, the way I use my money shows that I have made Jesus the Lord of my life. Or despair when you realize that I've failed to live up to that. In either case, it leads you to put your fear, love, and trust in yourself. Whereas the simple confession of the New Testament is that simply Jesus is the Lord. And in the Scriptures, that confession is given to us to trust in and to cherish as our own.
1: In his explanation to the Apostles' Creed, I believe, Luther says, what does it mean to have a Lord? And he says it's about Christ as the Redeemer. Go into that, if you would.
2: Yeah, so Jesus is our Lord because we used to belong to sin, death, and the devil. But by his death and resurrection, he's conquered our sin and the accusations of the devil and even death itself. And so in baptism, we have been transferred from being ruled by sin and death to being ruled by Jesus Christ. And he's going to have the last word with us. And so by his blood, we have been redeemed, that is, rescued from the realm of sin, death, and the devil, and placed into the kingdom of God in Jesus.
1: How does this common cliche, God has a purpose, or God has a purpose for your life, how does it deviate from Scripture on the nature of God's will?
2: So when I hear people say God has a purpose, it's usually in the context of a tragedy. So something bad happens, like a child dies unexpectedly, and you go to the funeral and you see the person there and you want to offer some comfort, and you know that God is not absent from this tragedy. And so, you know, you might say something like, God has a purpose, right? God's still someone you can rely on here, I think is the intent of that statement. But the problem is we don't really know what God's purpose is. And if we try to explain what God's purpose is or unpack that statement, we just make God sound all the worse. You know, imagine trying to unpack that statement. When a child dies, oh, God has a purpose. Sure, what was that purpose? Maybe to make me appreciate the rest of my family more. Well, did God have to kill your own child so that you could appreciate the rest of your family? Surely he could have done that in another way. And so what happens is that to think or try to explain how God has a purpose in moments of tragedy only makes God worse. And frankly, we don't know why God does things like that. This is what you can call the hidden will of God. Why did God allow that tragedy to happen? A soundbite I like to use is, God only knows and he's not talking. And it's important that we recognize that. But that doesn't mean we can't hope in God. We do know finally what God's will for us is through Jesus Christ our Lord, who has given his life for us, loves us, and will never let us go. And so the important move is to let the hidden will of God remain hidden, but nevertheless cling to God where he's promised to be, that is, in his Son, Jesus Christ. And in Jesus Christ, we don't get a reason for the tragedy, but what we do get is hope. Hope that if God is for us, who can be against us, right? Or that we are more than conquerors through him who loved us.
1: A lot of kind of the bad theological soundbites, when it comes to sin and original sin, boil down to, well, I'm basically a good person. I don't do the big sins, so I think I can judge myself as basically a good person. How does that soundbite get sin wrong?
2: Yeah, I'm basically a good person, or I don't do bad things, so I'm not a sinner. That position really sees our sin as the actions that we do. And at its heart, our sin is not a matter of the actions that we do, but, well, it's actually a matter of our heart, whether or not we're putting our fear, love, and trust in God. So the parable Jesus tells in Luke 18 of the tax collector and the Pharisee, who are both praying in the temple, I think is really enlightening here, right? The tax collector stands up before God in the temple and he says, I thank you, God, that I'm not like all those other people. I've fasted, I've tithed, I've done things like this. And so he takes pride in himself and what he's done. Whereas the tax collector stands afar off and he says, God, have mercy on me, a sinner. And it's the tax collector, Jesus says, that goes home justified and not the Pharisee. Why, you might ask? Well, because in their hearts, the Pharisee has put his trust in himself and his own goodness. Whereas the tax collector recognizes that he has nothing to trust in, and he hands himself over to God, who sent his Son to forgive sinners and bring mercy on those in need. And so sin must be more than simply our good deeds. Sin is a matter of our heart, where we put our fear, love, and trust. And you see this in the Small Catechism's explanation of all the commandments, right? The first commandment, you shall have no other gods. What does this mean? We should put our fear, love, and trust in God above all things. And then in the rest of the commandments, the explanation of the commandments, they all start with, we should fear and love God, right? So they do not hurt or harm our neighbor in his body, but help and support him in every physical need. So the idea is, if we are in fact hurting or harming our neighbor in his body, that's a sign that we lack fear, love, and trust. That is, the root sin is a lack of fear, love, and trust in God. And so, as it turns out, you can say that I don't do bad things, so I'm not a sinner. And that, in fact, that statement is putting your trust in yourself, right? Because you're saying, hey, I've done enough so that I'm not a bad person. In that way, you know, our best works can be our greatest sins. That is, when we trust in them.
1: Dr. Joel Meyer is our guest. We're talking about biblical confession versus soundbite theology. We come to kind of the mother lode of soundbite theology. God won't give you more than you can handle. Next.

0: In 1521, at the Diet of Worms, Martin Luther was asked to recant his writings. Luther responded, "Unless I am convinced from the sacred scriptures that I am in error, I cannot and will not recant. Here I stand, I cannot do otherwise. God help me. 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
4: This is Pastor Matthew Harrison, president of the Lutheran Church Missouri Synod. 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

0: Dr. Joel Meyer is our guest, author of The Issues, Etc., Book of the Month for October, Soundbite Theology, How to Talk Like a Christian. I'm Todd Wilkin. This is Issues, Etc. Many Christians do take a kind of comfort in the saying, God won't give you more than you can handle. How is this a false comfort?
1: Well, it's a false comfort because God often gives us more than we can handle. And in fact, this is the way God works in us. The way I like to put it is that when God gives us the gospel, he doesn't let us sit on it. Instead, he brings us through times of trial and struggle so that we'll take the gospel up and use it for all it's worth. Right? This is the way Paul describes his own circumstances in 2 Corinthians chapter 1. Right? I think he's referring to the riot in Ephesus when he had despaired of life itself. And Paul says that God brought him through that trial so that he would trust in the one who gives life to the dead. Right? So in that way, Paul knew of the resurrection, but God brought Paul through suffering so that he had nowhere left to turn but in God who raises the dead. And in that way, God works through suffering and trial so that our hearts rest on the good news of Jesus Christ. And this is true throughout our lives and throughout the scriptures. You know, Hebrews 12, for example, God disciplines the ones he loves. This is how God works. So when you take comfort in the idea that God won't give you more than you can handle, you're setting yourself up for disappointment, because our true hope is not in that life is going to be manageable. Our true hope is that Christ has died, Christ has risen, and Christ will come again. And through our baptisms, we've been joined to him so that nothing in all of creation can separate us from his love.
0: Does that soundbite, God won't give you more than you can handle, again, in a very subtle way, point us back to ourselves? So how much can I handle, rather than to what God has objectively promised?
1: Yes, it definitely does. I think if you were to unpack what we mean when we say God won't give you more than you can handle, it comes to something like this. God knows you have the ability to do it. And so you just have to dig deep and work harder to accomplish what's at hand and overcome the struggles. So it definitely leads us to put our trust in ourselves again. And that's the theologian of glory in us, right? Who always thinks that Christianity is about success, personal success. And so you end up putting your trust in yourself, and Jesus becomes instrumental, right? If I fail, well, I guess Jesus still loves me, or Jesus died for me. But Jesus becomes plan B for our lives.
0: Isn't part of God's purpose in allowing us to suffer trials and tribulation, suffering, precisely to teach us that when it comes down to it, we can't handle it?
1: Yeah, that's absolutely right. Again, this is the example in 2 Corinthians chapter 1, where Paul despaired even of life itself. He realized that he couldn't handle it, but this was for God's good purpose, so that Paul would rest on the one who gives life to the dead and calls into existence things that don't exist. And so there, Paul had a much firmer foundation in his life. Or take again, you know, 2 Corinthians 12, where Paul has what he calls the thorn in the flesh, and he asks God to take it away three times, and the Lord's answer is, my grace is sufficient for you. My power is made perfect in weakness. That is, you're going to have to rely on me here and in the promises I've made you in Jesus Christ.
0: What do many Christians mean when they say that you have to find your ministry?
1: Well, I think what they mean is that lots of people go to church and just go through the motions, but to prove that you are a sincere or authentic Christian, to do that, you need to find some sort of extraordinary activity that shows that you've dedicated your life to Christ. So oftentimes when people say you have to find your ministry, it goes hand in hand with sound bites like, Jesus died for you, now what are you going to do for Jesus? Right? Or Jesus died for you, and so now you need to give your life to Jesus. And so they have to come up with some extraordinary ministry, like a clothing ministry, where they collect used clothes and hand it out to those who are in need. And there's nothing bad about doing that. But the problem is then that, again, it's about you. So you test whether or not you are an authentic Christian by your performance. But also, you know, you only have so much time and energy. We're creatures after all. And you end up neglecting, can't help but end up neglecting the people who are right there in front of you, like your spouse or your children, because you have this added ministry that you have to do. But in fact, God does want you to care for others, and he's put you in these relationships to do just that, these vocations, as a parent or as a spouse.
0: That idea that it turns us away from our most proximate neighbors towards often kind of the abstract neighbor out there. Talk more about that.
1: Yeah. So my experience is that when someone says something like, you have to find your ministry, and God put it on my heart to start a clothing ministry, for example, that person ends up spending a great amount of their time and energy on that clothing ministry. I mean, it's not easy to start a clothing ministry on your own. You have to find places to collect clothes. You have to find a place to store them. You have to manage when people can come pick them up. And in the meantime, if you're a parent or a spouse, you end up neglecting the needs of your spouse or your children because you're spending time on this clothing ministry. But in fact, God does want you to care for others and the people that he's put in your life closest to you. So if you're a parent, obviously your primary calling to care for others is your children. Or if you're a spouse, your primary calling to care for others is your husband or your wife. And in order to be a more authentic Christian, you actually end up neglecting the very people that God has put you there to care for.
0: Why is it vital that we learn how to speak the language of Scripture itself?
1: Well, I think a lot of the good sound bites are, in fact, from Scripture. And in the book, I actually lack some creativity. And when I propose good sound bites, I usually refer to passages from Scripture. But that being said, I think you can also mess Scripture up. So the passage from Philippians 4, I can do all things through him who strengthens me. That's Scripture. But we use that Scripture usually in a way to talk about how we can be a success at life and God will help us. So I think what's even more important is to have a pattern of sound words. That is to say that we should, when we talk about God and what he's doing, who he is, what he's done, we should do so in a way that leads us to put our fear, love, and trust in God, the Father of our Lord Jesus Christ, and not in ourselves. And that's vital because all of us talk about God. We don't usually talk about God in an academic register, but we do so in an everyday register of sound bites. And it's important to have a sound pattern of sound bites so that when we're talking about God in one way or another, we're not misleading ourselves, but in fact, turning ourselves to God through Jesus Christ, our Lord.
0: Dr. Joel Meyer is pastor of Holy Trinity Lutheran Church in Kingsland, Georgia. He's author of The Issues, Etc., Book of the Month for October, Soundbite Theology, How to Talk Like a Christian. 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Dr. Meyer, thanks.
1: Thank you for having me.
0: Friday on Issues Etc., we will get Pastor Hans Feeney's reaction to undercover videos of pastors for U.S. Senate candidate James Tallarico. We'll discuss early church fathers and faith alone with Pastor James Preuss, and It's Kids Have Questions with Pastor Jonathan Connor. I'm Todd Wilkin. Thanks for listening.

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0: Let us pray. Let the incense of our repentant prayer ascend before you, O Lord, and let your loving kindness descend on us, that with purified minds we may sing your praises with the church on earth and the whole heavenly host, and may glorify you forever. Amen.
1: Greetings in Christ. I'm Pastor Corzine. The New Testament reading for today is from Matthew 10, 1-23. And he called to him his 12 disciples and gave them authority over unclean spirits, to cast them out, and to heal every disease and every affliction. The names of the 12 apostles are these: first, Simon, who is called Peter, and Andrew his brother, James the son of Zebedee, and John his brother, Philip and Bartholomew, Thomas and Matthew the tax collector, James the son of Alphaeus, and Thaddeus, Simon the Zealot, and Judas Iscariot, who betrayed him. These 12 Jesus sent out, instructing them, "Go nowhere among the Gentiles and enter no town of the Samaritans, but go rather to the lost sheep of the house of Israel, and proclaim as you go, saying, 'The kingdom of heaven is at hand.' Heal the sick, raise the dead, cleanse the lepers, cast out demons. You received without paying, give without pay. Acquire no gold or silver or copper for your belts, no bag for your journey, or two tunics or sandals or a staff, for the laborer deserves his food. Whatever town or village you enter, find out who is worthy in it and stay there until you depart. And as you enter the house, greet it, and if the house is worthy, let your peace come upon it. But if it is not worthy, let your peace return to it. And if anyone would not receive you or listen to your words, shake off the dust from your feet when you leave that house or town. Truly, I say to you, it will be more bearable on the day of judgment for the land of Sodom and Gomorrah than for that town. Behold, I am sending you as sheep in the midst of wolves, so be wise as serpents and innocent as doves. Beware of men, for they will deliver you over to courts and flog you in their synagogues, and you will be dragged before governors and kings for my sake, to bear witness before them and the Gentiles. When they deliver you over, do not be anxious how you are to speak or what you are to say, for what you are to say will be given you in that hour. For it is not you who speak, but the Spirit of your Father speaking through you. Brother will deliver brother over to death, and the father his child, and children will rise against parents and have them put to death, and you will be hated by all for my name's sake. But the one who endures to the end will be saved. When they persecute you in one town, flee to the next. For truly I say to you, you will not have gone through all the towns of Israel before the Son of Man comes. O Lord, have mercy on us. Thanks be to God." In many and various ways God spoke to his people of old by the prophets, but now in these last days he has spoken to us by his Son. What a picture of the life of Christ's people! Jesus sends out the disciples, but he has counsel here for every Christian. His words are part command and part prophetic warning. They span from the beginning of the Christian church, the disciples going the first time to share the message of the kingdom, to its end, persecution and the coming of the Son of Man. Are his hearers moving from one town to the next to spread the gospel as widely as possible, or to flee physical danger and persecution? It seems like both. At the beginning, only the disciples are sent, but it seems later that all Christians face the threat of being dragged before governors and kings. So the disciples receive the authority over unclean spirits and to heal, but we all receive the Spirit of our Father, who will speak through us. That's consolation when your earthly father is handing you over in the persecution. We dare not think that just because the words of Jesus are clear, that they are therefore also simple. And in a similar vein, we should not suppose that just because Christians can rely on God's sure and certain promises, their lives will be uncomplicated and peaceful. Now, if your life really is peaceful and uncomplicated, you're hearing me say one thing: you have to suffer for the gospel. But it's more than this, or it's more like this. No one gets a total free pass. Everybody comes on hard times sometimes, and followers of Christ have a big additional burden to bear. Even if everything else is running smoothly, they're at odds, because they're on God's side and the prince of this world is against that. That prince won't win, but today's passage reminds us that he'll be busy to the very end. He'll incite persecutions, large and small. He'll make it inviting to conceal your faith, to keep quiet about it, just by making it costly if you speak up. I don't think right now that we're anywhere near the alarming reality Jesus describes. at least not in the United States in 2026. We might see inklings, but as I sit here between all of my books, drinking my coffee, I'm not scared. I'm not looking over my shoulder. I've not been turned into the government by my family. But it will come. Jesus' word is true, and it's good for us to see hints of it now where they are there. They're reminders. We won't hold this off. We can't prevent the persecution from coming. We can't even really prepare, except that we trust in the right words. The words of Jesus, now, and the words of the Spirit, one day in the future, if our own words are in fact doomed to fail. Now, I don't know exactly what those words of the Spirit will be, but I know their substance. The saving work of Jesus Christ, who took on all this trouble himself and redeemed us, right in the midst of it. To him be the glory forever. Amen. We pray. Almighty eternal God, in the word of your apostles and prophets, you have proclaimed to us your saving will. Grant us faith to believe your promises, that we may receive eternal salvation. Through Jesus Christ, our Lord, who lives and reigns with you and the Holy Spirit, one God, now and forever. Amen.
2: In many and various ways, God spoke to his people of old by the prophets.

0: whom come all holy desires, all good counsels, and all just works. Give to us, your servants, that peace which the world cannot give, that our hearts may be set to obey your commandments, and also that we, being defended from the fear of our enemies, may live in peace and quietness. Through Jesus Christ, your Son, our Lord, who lives and reigns with you and the Holy Spirit, one God, now and forever.
1: Amen.
0: Taught by our Lord and trusting his promises, we are bold to pray.
1: Our Father, who art in heaven, hallowed be thy name. 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

0: 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Good evening, I'm Jordan Harms. 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

0: Stephen Starkey, Holy Spirit, the dove sent from heaven. 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My name's Jordan Harms. 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

0: Concordia University Chicago with Exaltation from Hymn Variants. My name is Jordan Harms. Good evening. 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

0: It Is Enough, O Lord, by the Atlanta Symphony Orchestra. 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